0: three bases are located.
1: An investigation underway in Argentina where officials say a 22-year-old pilot was forced to land solo when her instructor jumped from the plane mid-flight. An official from the flight school telling ABC News the instructor told the student, "You know what to do," before opening the door and plunging to his death. Marine Corps fighter pilot Colonel Steve Ganyard.
0: This was a remarkable breach of trust between an instructor and a student, putting her in a very dangerous situation.
1: Now, the student did successfully land that plane. If you or someone you know is struggling with mental health issues or thoughts of suicide, call or text the National Lifeline at 988. Maine Democratic Senate candidate Graham Plattner has made his intentions known that he's dropping out of the race following a new allegation of sexual assault, which he denies. ABC's Avery Harper on the process in Maine to choose a replacement.
2: Plattner is actually still involved in this process. A public declaration that he intends to withdraw is not enough for the Maine Secretary of State. We have to see him submit paperwork to withdraw his name from contention in this race. And so we'll be watching closely to see exactly when he does that. He has to do that by July 13th.
1: Tributes pouring in this evening for Bonnie Tyler. The singer's family says the Welsh performer passed away due to the illness she was being treated for in Portugal. Bonnie Tyler was 75. 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
4: Warm and humid air will continue to work its way into southern New England, but a cold front dropping down from the St. Lawrence River Valley is going to bring an end to the heat and humidity and set us up for a very nice weekend. We're dealing with abundant sunshine both Saturday and Sunday and much lower humidity. Humidity is going to be pretty high through the evening and overnight, though, partly cloudy with a low of 70 to 75 tonight. Tomorrow, we're partly sunny. By mid-afternoon, we'll start to run the risk of some showers and thunderstorms. They'll be pushing down from the north and west. Highs tomorrow afternoon near 90. Hey, showers of thunderstorms will end tomorrow evening. It'll become partly cloudy and less humid tomorrow night. Lows near 70. Saturday, we'll see sunshine, lower humidity. Temperatures Saturday afternoon are 80 to 85. And the great weather continues on Sunday. Lots of sunshine, high temperatures, 80 to 85 Sunday afternoon. I'm Rob Carolyn, and that's your Bloomberg Weekend Forecast. 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
1: Federal prosecutors have charged three more individuals with destruction of property for allegedly removing pieces of blue paint from the reflecting pool at the Lincoln Memorial. This the same day former Olympian David Hearn pleaded not guilty to felony charges that he tore the pool lining. Hearn's attorney Norm Eisen said the client did nothing wrong.
5: This indictment reflects the administration's effort to scapegoat Davey and to shift blame for their own failures.
1: In Houston, Texas.
6: I start of Houston! I start of Houston!
1: Protests after a father of three was shot and killed by ICE agents driving to work. Family members say Lorenzo Salgado Araujo was in the U.S. more than three decades. Homeland Security officials have not provided any evidence for their claim that they shot Araujo in self-defense. ABC's John Quinones is more.
7: I'm standing on the corner of Canal Street here on the east side of Houston, where there was a big protest here last night, hundreds of people. And then now there's a growing, it's the site of a growing memorial for the victim of the shooting, the father of three, immigrant from Mexico who's been here with his three sons, three American-born sons, college students, college graduates, in fact, for more than almost 35 years.
1: Aviation pioneer Wally Funk, the oldest woman to launch into space, died Wednesday at her home in Grapevine, Texas. She was 87. Dave Packer, ABC News.
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8: From Bloomberg World Headquarters in New York, I'm Doug Krisner. Let's update market action and look at a few top business stories as well. It's 9:05 in the morning in Tokyo. We've got trading in Japanese stocks and in U.S. Treasuries. And the action is underway in Seoul as well. And semiconductor stocks are taking off after we had a resurgence among chip makers in the U.S. session. Micron Technology was up more than 4% today after the company announced plans to increase spending on new plants in the U.S. U.S. to the tune of $250 billion. In sympathy, Advanced Micro Devices up more than 5.5%, and U.S.-listed shares of the chip designer ARM jumped more than 9%. The net effect on the Philadelphia Semiconductor Index, it was up in the last session by 3%. South Korean chipmaker SK Hynix has priced its U.S. listing, that would be the ADR, at $149. Bloomberg data show this offering will raise around $26.5 billion. Here is Bloomberg's Ian King.
9: This is really a rags-to-riches story. This is a company that, you know, was in trouble and was quite likely to, came very close to being bought by its competitor, Micron, and Samsung refused to buy it as well. I mean, it's come an incredibly long way. And if you look at it from the investor perspective, we've got more revenue tripling to more than $200 billion this year at an 80% gross margin. So, you know, it's come so far and done so well.
8: That is Bloomberg's Ian King. Now, SK Hynix will debut on the NASDAQ market Friday under the ticker symbol SKHY. Right now in Seoul, shares in SK Hynix are higher by more than 2.5%, and we have shares in Samsung up by about 2.5% as well. And again, the KOSPI rising by around 3.3%. Separately today, Commerce Secretary Howard Lutnick is calling on SK Hynix and Samsung to expand memory chip production in the U.S. Meta Platforms unveiled a version of its most advanced AI model today. This includes a new paid tier for developers, and it marks the first time Meta has charged businesses for access to its model. CEO Mark Zuckerberg said it'll be among the most affordable options on the market. Meta shares today were up 4.7%. We had the S&P rising 0.8%. NASDAQ comp today up 1.3%. Right now in Tokyo, Nikkei rising by 1.4%. The equity market in Sydney is flat. Global news 24 hours a day. And whenever you want it with Bloomberg News Now, this is Bloomberg.
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11: You're listening to the Big Take Podcast on Bloomberg Radio. I'm Stacey Vanek Smith. Today on the show, we're talking about how private credit and buy now, pay later have joined forces and what that could mean for consumers and why it's raising concerns. Buy now, pay later has taken the U.S. consumer market by storm in recent years, helping people break up payments for everything from computers to clothes to burritos.
12: There's Affirm, there's Klarna, there's Afterpay, there's Sezzle, there's PayPal.
11: JJ McCorvey is a consumer protection reporter at Bloomberg. He's been following the rise of buy now, pay later since the mid-2010s and the so-called phantom debt that comes with it.
12: A lot of those short-term buy now, pay later loans are not always reported to credit bureaus. So, you know, something that analysts were telling us is that greater transparency was needed to kind of get a larger and fuller picture of the consumer's obligations. And I just never considered that there was like this larger machine kind of powering this industry until Renee and I kind of locked brains.
11: Renee would be Bloomberg private credit reporter Renee Ismail.
13: It's very similar to, you know, when you hear the term shadow banking, right?
11: Shadow banking, aka private credit. These are lenders who operate like banks, but are less regulated. And now that industry is getting involved with buy now, pay later companies.
13: In terms of the appeal for a private credit manager, these are ways that the private credit manager can get access to a steady, predictable stream of short-term assets, right? And for the buy now, pay later firm, they love that because essentially they get to move risk off of their books. So the buy now, pay later firm will originate the loans, bundle them up, and then sell that on to private credit managers.
11: For private credit, it's an exciting place to be, Buy Now, Pay Later is being used in more and more e-commerce sales in the U.S. Nearly 8% of total online spending in the first 4 months of 2026 happened through Buy Now, Pay Later programs in the U.S., totaling nearly $29 billion. Of course, the success of this partnership hinges on Americans' ability to repay these loans. And this is all coming at a time when U.S. consumers are increasingly under strain.
12: We don't know what happens in a downturn. You know, so currently, U.S. households have a record $19 trillion in debt right now. According to last month's CPI, inflation outpaced Americans' paychecks. And, you know, there are signs that buy now, pay later consumers are having some trouble keeping up with the loans.
11: I'm Stacey Vanek Smith, in for Sarah Holder and David Gura. And this is The Big Take from Bloomberg News. Today on the show, two opaque corners of finance come together. What private credit's involvement in buy now, pay later means for consumers, why it's raising concerns, and whether some of the risks in this space could spill over into the rest of the economy. When consumer protection reporter J.J. McCorvey and private credit reporter Renee Ismail began working together on their private credit meets buy now, pay later story, things quickly got a little bit paranormal. So you wrote this story that is very much under the radar in the financial world right now. There are a lot of big stories going on, and I feel like this is the convergence of two things we've heard something about. One is private credit, which is often called shadow banking. The other one is buy now, pay later, which is sometimes called phantom debt. So essentially, you decided to report a story on shadow phantoms. This is how I've come to think of it. These are two kind of esoteric worlds for people who may at least have heard the term, but may not be familiar with it. What exactly is buy now, pay later?
13: So buy now, pay later is a flexible payment option that allows shoppers to take bigger ticket purchases and break them down into smaller bite-sized payments that could be made over time.
11: And as far as I understand it, you don't pay interest. You can just split up the payment. Instead of paying $100, you can just split it up into four payments of $25 spread over 6 months. And it's not like a credit card where I would end up paying more.
12: Some buy now, pay later companies offer the option to split your payments from, you know, 6 to 8 weeks. And then there's like longer term financing, which Affirm was kind of one of the early players in this space. And now you see Klarna expanding further into longer term purchases. And those usually come with interest.
11: How long have these companies been operating?
12: I think I first started hearing about buy now, pay later in like the mid 2010s. And, you know, then you had competitors kind of popping up over time, people embracing it at a faster rate, especially during the pandemic. I think, you know, a lot of us were at home, you know, looking for ways to spend all this extra money that we had. And, you know, ta-da, here are more options for you to spread this over time.
11: America delivered.
12: Yes, as it does.
11: Okay, so credit cards, I know, I understand how they make money. That's really clear. If I pay $25 out of my $100, then they charge interest on the rest as I slowly pay it off. Buy now, pay later, how do they make money? How do these companies actually turn a profit?
12: Typically, that involves merchant fees. So retailers really love buy now, pay later because it encourages repeat spending and it kind of gives you that extra nudge. You know, when you might have something sitting in your Amazon cart and maybe you don't want all that money to come out of your checking account at once. And so if there's a button that lets you say, you know, break it up into 3 or 4 payments across 3 or 4 months, even, you might be a little more likely to hit that buy button.
13: You know, from a retailer standpoint, when you give shoppers the breathing room that comes with buy now, pay later services, it's just going to encourage more traffic, right? More people coming into the door at the end of the day.
12: The hallmark use of buy now, pay later, at least as it started, financing these big purchases. And I think over the past couple of years, what you've seen is this gradual kind of push into groceries and essentials, as in our story with with our subject, Verdell Wright, who lost his job last year and is now using Buy Now Pay Later to kind of make ends meet. You know, so he's buying groceries from Aldi, and he's also buying a toothbrush and pre-workout supplement and bathroom cleaner on Amazon. And I think our reporting shows that that's not necessarily by accident.
11: What do you mean?
12: Well, I think if you look at some of the largest deals between private credit and buy now pay later companies to purchase some of these buy now pay later loans, even they say in the press releases, right? You know, so Klarna makes a deal with the private credit firm Elliott, right, Renee? And they say this will help us expand our longer term loans to U.S. consumers, you know, to meet their accelerating demands. So the expansion of buy now pay later companies into these more essential everyday products, I think, is kind of pushed via private credit money.
11: What is private credit exactly for people who don't know?
13: Yeah, you could think of private credit as non-bank lending. Typically, these come from credit managers and they extend usually longer term loans to middle market companies that may not be able to take out loans from banks.
11: Why wouldn't they be able to take out a loan from a bank?
13: For a myriad of reasons. They could be, they could have a riskier credit profile. They may need a more bespoke type of arrangement, which banks, because they're heavily regulated, may not be able to meet. Whereas a private credit manager who may have a bit looser regulations as it relates to what they can extend out to companies, they might be able to make it happen.
11: So it sort of seems like buy now, pay later, you don't necessarily have to deal with how good your credit score is the way that you might if you get a credit card. So it kind of is a way that people who maybe don't have the best credit score to get credit. And private banking, shadow banking, also seems like a way for companies that also might not have the best credit or might be maybe wanting to take out riskier loans for something that is maybe a little riskier. It seems like a way that they can get money. So this seems like two services that are a little bit similar in that way. Is that right?
13: Yeah, definitely. I mean, in terms of the appeal for a private credit manager, you know, take the forward flows. These are ways that the private credit manager can get access to a steady, predictable stream of short-term assets, which is sort of outside of the realm of the typical longer term debt that might sit on their books.
11: Okay. What is a forward flow? Because this is sort of key to this alliance between shadow banking and phantom debt. It's all about the forward flow. So what does that mean?
13: With a forward flow, as I mentioned, this is something that allows the private credit manager to take on debt that's being originated by the buy now, pay later firm. And for the buy now, pay later firm, they love that because essentially they get to move risk off of their books.
11: So is it like lending somebody money before they need it, kind of? Is that the forward flow? Is that they're like, just FYI, we have $1,000 available for loans that you can take as you want?
13: Yeah, I mean, think of it from the buy now, pay later firm's perspective. Rather than them waiting for payments to come back in so that they can get capital and extend more loans, they have willing buyers on the private credit side that say, hey, you know, we'll give you that capital. You focus on what you're good at. You focus on extending those loans, on helping everyday consumers make these purchases happen.
11: So private credit, aka shadow banking, is supercharging buy now, pay later loans, aka phantom debt. And it's happening at a time when the U.S. consumers responsible for repaying those debts are increasingly under strain. I asked Bloomberg's J.J. McCorvey and Renee Ismail to unpack the potential risks.
13: You could think about the problems on several levels. Obviously, you have the scale component because the originators know that they have these, you know, $1 billion, $3 billion, $5 billion facilities coming from the private credit managers. They essentially can just kind of extend these loans, and that might incentivize them to be more like machines where
11: they can get a little careless.
13: Exactly. And, you know, I think a second layer is the cyclicality, right? Like I mentioned, during the good times, it's very easy for private credit managers to continue doing deals like these. But what happens when conditions get a bit choppier? What happens when private credit may not want to expand on some of these deals? Will they pull back? Will they terminate some of these agreements? And I think at the end of the day, the person who feels that is the person who is shopping for groceries that might not be able to get that flexible payment solution that they are so used to.
12: You know, to Renee's point, we don't know what happens in a downturn.
11: 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I'm Stacey Vanek Smith, and I spoke with Renee Ismail and JJ McCorvey about how private credit and buy now, pay later have joined forces, what it could mean for consumers, and why it's raising concerns. You can hear the rest of the episode on The Big Take wherever you get your podcasts.
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4: Partly cloudy overnight, muggy and warm, lows 70 to 75. Partial sun Friday with the chance of showers and thunderstorms in the afternoon through the evening, a high of 90. Tomorrow night, the storms move out. It'll become partly cloudy with lows near 70. Sunshine, lower humidity Saturday, more comfortable, 80 to 85. Sunny Sunday with a high of 80 to 85. I'm Rob Carolyn with your weekend forecast on Bloomberg 92.9.
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28: They had great numbers, right? Their organic growth was up 6%. That was about 200 basis points better than what analysts were looking for. They were looking for 4%. And their guidance, they raised their guidance. And it's really due to the first half performance. So their guidance now for organic growth is 5.5% to 6%. It was previously 4.5% to 5.5%. They are seeing strength across women's. Women's was up 11% in the quarter. Wholesale is the biggest part of the business. And so you have to really look at the first half, because you will have fluctuations in the quarter based on shipping. That was up 9% in the first half. So with all the strength that they're seeing, raising guidance, they're still upside to their guidance because it's really based on the first half performance. So what they're guiding into the second half is really conservative, and that's their objective. They really want to beat. But what this says is that the brand is relevant around the globe, across income groups. So for example, they have the Levi's signature brand label, which is in Walmart, and that was up in the first half, up high single digits, right around, you know, 8 to 9%. And they're seeing that, you know, being high single digits to low double digits in the second half. So again, no weakness anywhere with a consumer.
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0: Hey there, you're listening to The Deal with Alex Rodriguez and Jason Kelly here on Bloomberg Radio. I'm Jason Kelly, and today you're hearing a section from our conversation with Lisa Vitale-Mirage, owner of the NWSL's Portland Thorns and the WNBA's Portland Fire. Welcome back to The Deal. I'm Jason Kelly alongside Alex Rodriguez. So excited to have with us Lisa Vitale-Mirage. She joins us from Portland, where she and her family have sort of taken over the city in terms of sports. Lisa, it's really good to have you with us.
1: Thank you so much for having me. Yes, coming in live here from the global epicenter of women's sports, Portland, Oregon.
0: Exactly. So tell us about, how did this all come about? How did you, I believe, grew up in Southern California? Like, here you are, literally, as we speak to you, towering over Portland, Oregon. How does this happen?
1: Oh, gosh, it's a long story. But I'll start with, my dad is originally from India, came to the United States, fell in love with sports, met my mom, who's a Southern California beach girl, and grew up in Newport Beach. But she was a lifelong athlete, and they ended up starting a business in the fashion industry. Our family business when I was growing up was actually women's swimwear. And I came on board after college graduation from USC, with my brother, Alex. And we worked in the family business, started at the bottom, worked our ways up. And we were there for about 20 years. We took the company global, we took it digital, and then we ended up selling the business to private equity. And at that time, as a family, we knew we wanted to make an investment in sports. So we looked into different opportunities, and we eventually landed on an opportunity with the Sacramento Kings, with the Vivek Ranadive-led group. And my dad, Raj, came in as alternate governor and vice chair. And my brother, Alex, sat on the executive board. And that was about 14 years ago. So at that time, after we sold the business, we were invested in Kings. My brother and I, we have a hard time sitting still. So we decided to launch another business called Revitate, which is an investment platform focused on real estate and the sports ecosystem. And I think, as you know, any of us being in the sports world, see, when you're in that world, a lot of opportunity comes across your desk and you look at different deals. And at that time, we'd been hearing a lot about women's sports. And I kind of think that being in the fashion industry, my husband calls my superpower the fact that I could smell trends before they happen, smell things before they happen. And, you know, people were calling it a moment in women's sports. And we thought of it as the rise of women's sports. So long story short, this Portland Thorns deck came across our desk in the NWSL. And I came out to Portland to check it out. And as we started looking into it, and I came for a game, and it was shocking and mesmerizing. It was what I call the magic of Portland. The fan base here is incredible. They're insatiable. They love their sports. The women's sports rival the men's sports in this city. So we absolutely fell in love with this city and the fan base and the fact that the Thorns had three NWSL championships and were winning, you know, basically on and off the pitch. And that became kind of our first opportunity in Portland.
2: So Lisa, I want to take you back and disclaimer here. Raj and I are partners and we sit on the same board with the NBA. And I sit on the board with you in the WNBA. Your father's lovely and a really charming man. But take me back to Newport Beach. You're sitting there with your family. You're sitting there with your mom, who's from Newport. And you buy this team in 2013 with Vivek. How is the conversation around dinner? Is it like, this is exciting, Dad? Or we put all our marbles in one? Hey, could you ever forecast it that 2026, the league has grown to where it has today as a global media platform?
1: With regard to the NBA.
2: Correct. NBA.
1: Yeah. I mean, for us, we looked at a few different opportunities. We kind of landed on the NBA as the league that we wanted to invest in at that time. And, you know, that was for a few reasons. We saw the growth trajectory in the NBA have a huge opportunity, especially with media deals and a lot of things happening in the NBA. So we thought it was the right investment for us. We had a couple stop starts with other teams, and we actually came very close to investing in the New Orleans Pelicans, but it didn't work out. And then David Stern said to my dad, Raj, wait, I have something for you. I have something that I know is going to be a good fit for you. And that was how we wound up in Sacramento, which is really nice, I have to say. It's only an hour flight from Orange County, California, where we live. So we joke that we could fly to a Kings

0: that the W has been unbelievable. You know, take us through that deal and how that transaction happens, because expansion has been all the rage, but this happened very quickly, as I understand it.
1: Yes, it did. You know, we were working on closing our Portland Thorns deal. And then we frankly read in the newspaper and we saw that the WNBA was about to give Portland an expansion franchise, and something happened with the potential owner there. And the league didn't know that we were in Portland. So we let them know, hey, you know, it hasn't closed yet, but we're investing in the Thorns. We're going to be building a performance center here. We're investing in the city. And yes, we went through a process, and I think the stars aligned, because we are the only ownership group to have both teams, with the Portland Thorns in the NWSL and the Portland Fire in the WNBA. And with regard to the NBA, the WNBA, that was another, you know, the WNBA has been around for 30 years. This is obviously the 30-year anniversary, but it was another sport that we saw. And, you know, we saw it back when Caitlin Clark was in college and this bubble was starting to rise. And I think, you know, social media really became the opportunity for a lot of these female athletes to have their platform and to grow. And so we were seeing this uprising, and we were very, very excited about the opportunity to invest in a WNBA franchise.
0: Sticking with the sort of like fast timetable, you also had to turn that pretty fast to get them onto the court, right? It wasn't, you know, because now we're seeing with the W, and keep me honest here, both of you, you know, it's like you have 2-3, you know, in some cases, like a little more years to sort of get it all up and running. You guys had less than two, right? Like 14, 15 months?
1: Yes. I think it was 15 months exactly that we had. And, you know, we had a team 3 weeks before we went onto the court. Yeah. I mean, starting with the Thorns, when we closed the sale of the Thorns on January 4th, 2024, we had a coach, we had players, we had technical staff, and that was it. And we did a transition agreement with the Timbers, who previously owned the Thorns, the Timbers in the MLS, slowly transitioning different departments over. So first thing we did on that side was we hired a president of business operations. And then through the course of the next 9 months, we built out the ticketing department, the sponsorship department, the marketing department, HR, IT, legal. And then with the Fire, we had a little bit of a head start with some of the back office, whether it's like finance or HR, legal, but we had to do the same thing. So we started with a president of operations. We actually had a VP of people and culture who is over both organizations, and she is amazing. But we hired a president of business operations, and then we started again. We started building out the departments and hired Vanya, our GM on the Fire side, and took the time that we needed to kind of build out the technical staff on the Fire basketball operations side.
2: So Lisa, when you think about your sports portfolio, there's a lot of chat in the marketplace, and Jason and I have heard it from different guests about, is there a bubble in sports? I guess my question to you is, do these teams continue to rise in value? What are your thoughts?
1: I think the teams will continue to rise in value. I think women's sports is still very young and is growing. We're so excited and happy that the Valkyries just hit the $1 billion valuation. And as you've seen, the acceleration and growth in the valuations is incredible. But there's a lot of work to do. And I mean, Alex, you know from your involvement with the Lynx, but women's sports is not the same as men's sports. And of course, there's the topic of pay, but there's also the topic of revenue streams and how we have to, I still feel like we have to work harder, faster, longer, better, and stronger to have kind of the same output that the men's major leagues have.
0: I specifically have covered the NWSL pretty closely. It has been a fascinating journey to say the least, and candidly, and you guys were a force for good on the back end of some really difficult times for the NWSL. Part of the reason that the team came for sale was some bad behavior and bad things that happened with that franchise that was reflective of things going on across the league. You know, the NWSL has had its own journey. The WNBA had a separate one, you know, sort of a slow burn, to your earlier point, over now 30 years. what do you take from each that you apply to the other? Because

0: yes, they're women's sports, but these are obviously very different sports, different leagues, different setups in the sense that is very long. This is a very long prologue, sorry, but just sort of setting the stage here. You know, the NWSL is completely independent of the MLS, whereas the WNBA is part of the NBA, or, you know, partially owned by the NBA. Take us through sort of how you toggle back and forth and what you take from each that informs the other.
1: Well, I think for us, we're still newer with the WNBA, so we're still learning kind of the governance around how WNBA interacts with the NBA. But the WNBA has been around for 30 years, and the NWSL will celebrate 15 years next year. So they both are not emerging sports leagues. They're still both, I think, in the growth phase. I would say WNBA is starting to transition out of that growth phase. But for us, down at kind of the team operations level, we keep things separate, but we think that having both teams under one umbrella is our superpower. We are going to be opening in just a couple months the Kaiser Permanente Performance Center in Hillsborough, a suburb of Portland, and that will be the first and only professional dual women's sport performance center in the world. It will be just under 100,000 square feet. And we were very thoughtful with how we built this out. Each team has completely their separate areas with regard to their dressing rooms, their recovery areas. However, we were thoughtful in having two areas that are kind of cross-pollinated.
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5: ABC News, I'm Dave Packer. The U.S. says dozens of Iranian drones and missiles have been intercepted in Kuwait and Bahrain, home to several American bases. This after American forces launched a second night of attacks on Iranian targets. An investigation underway in Argentina where officials say a 22-year-old pilot was forced to land solo when her instructor jumped from the plane mid-flight, plunging to his death.
6: That student, still in shock after landing, saying she initially thought her instructor was joking. The federal prosecutor's office is investigating.
5: ABC's Victor Oquendo, if you or someone you know is struggling with mental health issues or thoughts of suicide, call or text the National Lifeline at 988. Maine Democratic Senate candidate Graham Platner says that Monday's the day he's going to drop out of the race following a new allegation of sexual assault, which he denies. No injuries reported after an Air Canada flight went off the runway and onto a grassy area next to it, coming to a landing Montreal this afternoon. This is ABC News.
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8: From Bloomberg World's headquarters in New York, I'm Doug Krisner. Let's update top stories. We'll look at market action as well. We have trading underway in Tokyo, Sydney, and in Seoul. Right now, the KOSPI is higher by 2.5%. Helping to lead this advance, shares in Samsung, they are up about 0.9%. However, rival chipmaker SK Hynix is actually lower by 2% at this hour. Now, remember that South Korea's SK Hynix has priced its U.S. listing. This is the ADR at $149. This will begin trading tomorrow in the U.S. Bloomberg data show the offering will raise as much as $26.5 billion. Basically, it was a mixed day for markets in the States, although the semiconductors saw a resurgence. Micron Technology shares up about 4.5% after the company announced plans to increase spending on some new plants in the U.S. to the tune of $250 billion. In sympathy, shares in advanced micro devices up by more than 5.5%, and U.S.-listed shares in the British chip designer Arm rallying by more than 9%. Incidentally, the Philadelphia Semiconductor Index was up in the last session by 3%. Separately today, Commerce Secretary Howard Lutnick called on both SK Hynix and Samsung to expand their memory chip production in the U.S. Meta Platforms unveiled its version. It is basically the most advanced AI model that Meta has, and it includes a new paid tier for developers. Incidentally, this marks the first time Meta has charged businesses for access to its models. Meta shares were up today by 4.7%. Basically, it was a positive day for the equity market in the States. We had the S&P 500 rising 0.8%. NASDAQ comp was up 1.3%. Right now in Tokyo, the Nikkei is rising 1.3%. In Seoul, the Kospi higher by 2.4%. However, in Sydney, the ASX 200 is down by 0.1%. E-mini futures for the American equity market drifting lower. The S&P 500 contract is down 0.2%. 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
7: Now, your three-day weather forecast on Bloomberg 92.9.
9: Turns partly cloudy in the Boston area tonight, lows 70 to 75. Partial sun, warm, humid tomorrow, up around 90. There may be a late day shower or thunderstorm. Any storms end tomorrow night? Partial clearing will take place, lows near 70. Saturday, sunny and less humid, highs 80 to 85. More sunshine Sunday, 80 to 85. I'm Rob Carolin with your weekend forecast on Bloomberg 92.9.
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13: This is a Bloomberg Business of Sports report. Former Liberty Media president Greg Maffei, who was big in raising Formula One's profile, is launching a new team-based horse racing league. The idea is to draw on elements in F1, hoping to draw in younger sports fans and gamblers. Maffei's new firm, Band Ventures, has committed to back the new competition. England's Premier League club saw financial losses surge in the 2024-25 season, despite a boost in revenue, according to a new report. Premier League clubs' pre-tax losses totaled the equivalent of $1.3 billion over the season, up from almost $181 million in losses the previous year, with heavy spending on player trade cited as a key factor. The Deloitte report cautions that some of these revenue increases might not be sustainable, pointing to rising ticket prices and a limited ability to continue increasing the size of the biggest club competitions. With the Bloomberg Business of Sports report, I'm Michael Barr.
14: Westwood One Sports presents this World Soccer Update, sponsored by Henkel, official partner of U.S. Soccer. Kylian Mbappe missed a first-half penalty kick but made up for it with a goal and an assist in the second half, and France beat Morocco 2-0 in Foxborough to get back to a third straight semifinal. Mbappe's 8 goals move him into a tie with Lionel Messi in the race for the Golden Boot. He's got 20 World Cup goals in just 20 games, and that leaves him one behind Messi for the most all time. France outshot Morocco 21-4, and just like in the 2022 semis, Les Bleus knocks out the Atlas Lions. They're headed to Dallas for the semifinals on Tuesday, where they'll face the winner of Spain and Belgium. That's tomorrow, 3 Eastern in L.A. And FIFA giving England's Jarrell Kwanzaa a 2-match ban for his red card against Mexico in the round of 16. With this 2026 World Soccer Update, I'm Brad Heller, Westwood One Sports.
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2: Hey there, you're listening to The Deal with Alex Rodriguez and Jason Kelly here on Bloomberg Radio. I'm Jason Kelly, and today you're hearing a section from our conversation with Lisa Vitale-Miraj, owner of the NWSL's Portland Thorns and the WNBA's Portland Fire.
0: One of the things that I hear consistently as I talk to, you know, your fellow owners, especially across the NWSL, is there are two fan bases that consistently rise above in the NWSL. Washington Spirit is one and Portland is the other. That it is like the atmosphere, the commitment. What is that? What is that about? And then how do you sustain it? And how do you feed that knowing that it's there?
1: Yeah, I think it's interesting on the Thorn side because it's an established fan base. And we have traditionally led the league. I think we have 10 seasons under our belt of leading the league with season attendance. Even this year, I think we're over 19,000 is our average attendance, which is just incredible if you think of women's sports. So we've kind of looked into it, and we think a few things, and this is probably why we go back to saying that we're just cementing Portland as the global epicenter of women's sports. Women's sports are authentic to the community. It was in the when I started researching, it was in the 1970s that the first LPGA tournament was here in Portland. And maybe it's the counterculture that happens here, but it's a very, very passionate sports fan base, especially for women. The other thing is that we're in the global headquarters for Nike and the North American headquarters for Adidas. So people that live in Portland and the surrounding areas, they live and breathe sports. And I think they see things, they're very forward thinking as well. So, you know, with women's sports rising, it's been this way for many years here. And, you know, heck, we just had our Portland Fire season opener with over 19,000. I think it was like 19,335 attendees, completely sold out for our opening game. And going into the night, we thought we were going to have about 17,000, and we were like sold out. It was incredible. It was packed. It was rocking. I think we've just learned that for us, we really take the standpoint of hiring the best people for the job and letting them do that. We don't claim to be experts. I say that any day. You know, I love soccer. I love basketball. But we're hiring people who are really good at what they do. And we believe in giving them the space and the room to really run with what they do. On the Fire side, we hired Vanya, and she was very passionate about hiring our coach, Alex Sarama, who is a leader in CLA. And it is just fascinating to watch what goes on in practice. The other day I was there and he had players shooting free throws in socks. Just all kinds of creative things. And they're laughing and they're smiling and they're having a great time.
0: You talked about some of the experience that you guys had with the family business in terms of, you know, digitizing it and globalizing it. Where are you spending your time, especially as you get deeper and deeper into this broadening portfolio, as we've talked about?
1: There are two areas where I'm really spending my time. I think the first is maybe it's coming from the fashion industry, but I am very focused on creating lifestyle brands out of both the Fire and the Thorns. And I think you could see that with our branding for the Fire. It's very different than what you see in sports. And, you know, our goal there is to have people who are wearing the Portland Fire merch, and maybe it doesn't even say Portland Fire, but people know what the icon is, and it creates a lifestyle brand. I think as women, we are very multifaceted, and I think, you know, a lot of our players also like art and music and fashion and food and culture. So it's how can we integrate that all into creating lifestyle brands here in Portland for both the Fire and the Thorns. And the other area is my work and my service on the Board of Governors. As Alex knows, you know, just getting started on the WNBA side, but on the NWSL side, then I chair our commercial committee, and I'm also on the strategic planning committee. So I spend a lot of time on that. On the NWSL side, we're going to be kicking off work for our 2028 media deal shortly. And it is fun and exciting to have a seat at the table and help shape the future of women's sports. I frankly call it my purpose. You know, I'm here for a reason, and it's to do what I can to help move women's sports forward. And I can do that by having a seat at the table.
0: So let's talk about, you brought up something really interesting and important about, you know, sort of media deals. So let's talk about the NWSL, because it was massive, historic, 40x what it was in the previous deal. Lots of different platforms, more visibility. The next one is arguably even more important, because it has to sort of cement this viewership, this fandom, et cetera, and really exposure. You've seen what's happened with the W. What does the NWSL need to do? Like, what's on your mind as you think about this next leg of media, especially given how topsy-turvy the overall media world is?
1: Yeah, I mean, I think for us, I think we were one of the first leagues that had an assortment, we'll say, of media platforms where the streaming is. But I frankly think that's the future. I think we're going to see more of that, because people don't just watch one channel anymore. They get their information from everything from, you know, different streaming to their phone. With regard to the NWSL, the 40 times was a little bit of an anomaly. I know the WNBA had closer to 6, and we'll see what the best that the league can do. But it is really important, because, as you know, that number relates to everything from if we could provide charters for our players, which we may or may not be able to do, to, you know, where salaries come in the next CBA negotiations.
0: As you think about that, and I know we have to be careful about talking about numbers and all of that, because you're both governors. But I mean, I know you've thought a lot about this, Alex, in terms of like, how do you maximize the revenue side of the, in your case, the Lynx versus the Wolves, and sort of taking advantage of all the elements that are there. I know you're thinking about media all the time. I just wondered your thoughts there.
17: What I will say is our situations are a little bit different. Like, unlike the Timberwolves, the Lynx, we walked into an incredible franchise that has a Hall of Fame coach. It has 4 championship banners. We have an iconic player in Nafisha Collier. And we have a rabid fan base that is just like religious, like a cult about their team, which is lucky for us. Our biggest asset are our players. And I think we can do even a better job of showing them off to the world. And we're currently talking about our local media rights deal, which is a conversation for another podcast. But I do think about this all the time, and I'm constantly thinking about ideas of how do we enhance the brand of the Lynx.
0: And Lisa, what have you seen? I'm glad Alex brought that up. He went exactly where I was hoping he would go. We've been doing this for a while. But, you know, how do you think about this sort of like shoulder programming and, you know, a lot of the things that the NBA has been so successful at, the NFL obviously has been very successful as well. We've seen the appetite that for women's sports, but maybe not the execution as much. Is that something that needs to happen at the team level? Is it something that has to happen at the elite? Like, how does that work in your estimation?
1: Well, for us, we're actually doing it ourselves. We launched Rose City Sportsnet, and we launched that locally here in Portland in conjunction with Fox 12 and Gray Media. So we have the only women's dedicated local sports broadcast in the country. and they will cover local games. They will stream them free for both Thorns and Fire that are available. And then for us, that's an opportunity with shoulder content. So we'll have interviews with coach and pre and post game. And we have a podcast that was launched last year called The Epicenter of Women's Sports with Karina LeBlanc, where she interviews different people, some in Portland and some outside of Portland, but kind of showing what we're doing and building here as well.
0: One thing that has come up sort of on the edge of this conversation, and you started with it, Lisa, is this notion of the ecosystem around sports, especially as it relates to real estate. That's where Alex got his start in investing. You guys are pursuing this, whether it's with the dedicated facility, the training facility, but I think it's more than that as well. Help us understand how real estate fits into the broader investment thesis here.
1: Yeah, actually, real estate is probably where we started also, because when I was growing up, we had our family business. My parents were real estate investors. And when we invested in the Sacramento Kings, then we, as you know, as part of the holding company, developed Golden One Center and DOCA, which is the surrounding retail area that has retail, restaurant, hospitality. And that led actually to the start of Alex Bethal and my business Revitate, which I said was focused on real estate. So back in 2017, there were three bipartisan pages in the tax bill, and they were focused on what are called opportunity zones. And those are areas that are designated by the state as desperately needing revitalization, but not necessarily having the funding to do so. And so it's a tax tool that encourages private investment into opportunity zones. And we found out that that area of downtown Sacramento was in an opportunity zone. And with the timing, we didn't get to take advantage of any of the great tax benefits, but we saw firsthand the social impact it created. It was the spark that revitalized downtown Sacramento. It created jobs both in construction and then afterwards, and really became the catalyst for what is now a very robust downtown economy. So that has been something I think we're on our fifth fund with Revitate. And in the future, we will be focusing a bit more on sports adjacent real estate, because we know how to do this and we know how to invest in opportunity zone areas. Up until this point, I think we've invested into over $2.5 billion worth of real estate across the country in 26 different properties, primarily in secondary markets.
0: I'm not sure we've had a guest on this show who's talked about the real estate and sports intersection quite that specifically. It is amazing to think about sort of that league. And I'm guessing you've seen just a real upping of the ante in terms of the ambition around the ownership group or around the governor's table. Is that fair? Have you seen that?
1: Yeah. In the past 2 years that we've been involved with the NWSL, we have seen a change in ownership and really top level people who come from sports backgrounds or finance like Alan does that are pushing things forward. It's a very, very exciting time of growth for both the NWSL and the WNBA. And we're just really excited to be part of it.
0: Well, and obviously with Willow, you've got, because you're a Trojan, right? You know, you've got the USC connection, friendly rivals, you know, and certainly rivals on the pitch.
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18: From ABC News, I'm Dave Packer. Less than a month after a ceasefire deal was announced, the U.S. and Iran are once again exchanging missiles. Neighboring countries in the Middle East are coming under fire. And ABC's Martha Raddatz tells us
19: Iran tightening its grip on the Strait of Hormuz. That's causing the cost of oil to rise, and here at home, gas prices, which had started to fall during the ceasefire, now ticking back up to $3.83 a gallon.
5: Now, despite the attacks, a U.S. official says the U.S. and Iran continue to engage in technical negotiations on nuclear issues. ABC's John Quinones sat down with the two sons of Lorenzo Salgado Araujo, the Mexican national who was shot and killed by ICE agents in Houston this week. ICE alleges the officers attempted to stop Salgado Araujo Tuesday morning, but didn't follow commands and tried to run officers over during a traffic stop. But his 27 and 29-year-old sons say they think that their father was scared and didn't know who was trying to stop their vehicle.
20: They have no idea why he was picked up that morning, Tuesday morning. They're thinking that perhaps it was because of his white van. He was a construction worker. He had men that he would take to his construction sites, including his own brother and two other men. Maybe they saw that van as a construction van and thought perhaps that he might be targeted that way.
5: Now to a Utah courtroom today where recordings were played and text messages were read between Tyler Robinson, the man accused of killing Charlie Kirk, and his former roommate and romantic partner, Lance Twiggs. Video presented shows Twiggs telling investigators about his interactions with Robinson.
21: I just asked him in person if what he said was true the night before, and he said it was. I started crying a little bit and said he wishes he hadn't done it.
5: Defense attorneys fought to keep the interview video of Twiggs hidden from public view, saying it could influence finding a fair jury. 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
9: Warm and humid air will continue to work its way into southern New England, but a cold front dropping down from the St. Lawrence River Valley is going to bring an end to the heat and humidity and set us up for a very nice weekend, dealing with abundant sunshine both Saturday and Sunday and much lower humidity. Humidity is going to be pretty high through the evening and overnight, though, partly cloudy with a low of 70 to 75 tonight. Tomorrow, we're partly sunny. By mid-afternoon, we'll start to run the risk of some showers and thunderstorms. They'll be pushing down from the north and west. Highs tomorrow afternoon near 90. Hey, showers and thunderstorms will end tomorrow evening. It'll become partly cloudy and less humid tomorrow night. Lows near 70. Saturday, we'll see sunshine, lower humidity. Temperatures Saturday afternoon are 80 to 85. And the great weather continues on Sunday. Lots of sunshine, high temperatures, 80 to 85 Sunday afternoon. I'm Rob Carolyn, and that's your Bloomberg Weekend Forecast. 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
5: Texas to Florida expecting heat index conditions well over 100 degrees, and in the West, records could be set in places like Billings, Montana. ABC News meteorologist Melissa Griffin.
22: There's no relief at night, and it's days in a row of these hot temperatures and high humidity that we get so concerned about. Wilmington, that's going to be 100 degrees is what it feels like on Friday. Slightly cooler as we head into the weekend into places like North Carolina, but it stays well above 100 degrees right through the weekend for places like Florida.
5: The Freedom Fuel Network is a private company that owns the 25 gas stations in the Philadelphia area selling discounted gas. A White House official tells ABC News the administration is not involved and has not provided any funding. ABC's Stephen Portnoy has more.
23: The White House touted the $3.47 per gallon price that's on offer for regular, saying it's a nod to Trump as the 47th president. Now, the Energy Department says the average price of regular in the central Atlantic states is $3.87 a gallon for regular. So you're talking about 40 cents per gallon cheaper from $3.87 to $3.47 than the regional average.
5: In New York.
24: It's a permanent solution to a temporary problem. 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
5: Body camera audio revealing police officers responding to a woman climbing the Brooklyn Bridge. The officers stayed with the woman and waited to safely pull her back from the edge. If you or someone you know is struggling with a mental health challenge, confidential help is available on the National Lifeline at 988. Dave Packer, ABC News.
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8: From Bloomberg World Headquarters in New York, I'm Doug Krisner. Let's update market action, look at a few top business stories as well. Stateside, we had a resurgence among chip makers. Micron Technology shares were up 4.5%. That was after the company announced plans to increase spending on some new plants in the U.S. to the tune of $250 billion. We had the Philadelphia Semiconductor Index climbing 3%. South Korean chip maker SK Hynix has priced its ADRs that will trade in the state. states at $149 each. Bloomberg data show the offering will raise around $26.5 billion. Here is Brendan Burke, Research Director at Futurum.
6: Right now is an ideal time to capitalize on the strategic role of memory in the AI buildout. SK Hynix has shown that it's a critical thought partner in development of novel AI systems, along with innovators like NVIDIA. And it's developing the next gen systems that can continue high growth for the memory trade as we head into the next wave of agentic systems.
8: That is Brendan Burke from Futurum. Right now in Seoul, shares in SK Hynix are down about 2.8% and rival Samsung higher by 1%. And if you look at the overall market in South Korea, the KOSPI is rising by more than 3%. Also today, Commerce Secretary Howard Lutnick called on both SK Hynix and Samsung to expand their memory chip production in the U.S. Meta Platforms unveiled a version of its most advanced AI model today. Now, this includes a new paid tier for developers, making it the first time Meta has charged businesses for access to its models. CEO Mark Zuckerberg said it will be among the most affordable options on the market. Shares in Meta today were up 4.7%. Oil prices dropped in New York trading despite fresh hostilities between the U.S. and Iran. The market did take a bit of comfort from Washington's decision to avoid targeting Iranian energy infrastructure and from President Trump saying he does not expect a return to a full-scale war. WTI in New York trading was down 2%. And right now in the Asian session, WTI down 0.2% at 71.90. In Tokyo, we've got the yen much stronger, 161.90. The Nikkei is up about 2%. The equity market in Sydney is mildly positive, with the ASX 200 higher by 0.1%. U.S. Treasury yields are steady, with a 10-year yielding 4.54%, a 2-year at 4.17%. Global news, 24 hours a day, and whenever you want, it's with Bloomberg News Now. 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
10: It's been quite a week for South Africa. We saw thousands of anti-migrant protesters join demonstrations across the country on June 30th, the culmination of weeks of protests that have displaced thousands of mainly African expatriates.
11: In the main, the protests were peaceful, and I think that the South African authorities had been very clear that we would not tolerate vigilantism, that our constitution protects the right of people to protest, but that right to protest comes with responsibility that in expressing their views, there must be respect to property and there must be respect to human life.
10: An effective police operation meant the protests were largely peaceful from what we saw, and fears of a repeat of the violent scenes of 2021 were not realized. But still, there's quite a bit of tension over the issues that have been raised, especially as the country prepares for elections that are happening in November.
12: Wherever or whichever part of the country you're from, we're all just asking for the government to give us a solution to the immigration crisis. And like I said, we saw that they've got these resources that they were flexing. So now it's time to put them to good use.
10: On today's Next Africa podcast, we'll look at what's behind these latest protests in South Africa and what impact they're having on South Africa's wider image and role on the continent. I'm Jennifer Zabasaja, and this is the Next Africa podcast, bringing you one story each week from the continent, driving the future of global growth with the context only Bloomberg can provide. Shortly, we'll hear from Lauren Landau, a senior researcher at Wits University's African Center for Migration and Society. But first, let's speak to our reporter, Ntando Tukwana, about this week's protests. She's been following them quite closely. So, Ntando, thanks as always for joining us on the podcast. There were quite a bit of people who were concerned about what June 30th would end up looking like, especially given the events of previous years. Give us a bit of insight into what ended up being the scenes on Tuesday from your vantage point.
13: We saw quite a lot of people take to the streets to demand that all undocumented foreigners to leave the country by the 30th of June. But I think it's a fair assessment to make that the government and the security cluster, as well as generally all the law enforcers, they were far better prepared than they were in July 2021, when unrest, largely in KwaZulu-Natal and parts of Gauteng, led to mass looting, fatalities north of 300 and damage to infrastructure. But this time around, the marches, even though they were quite more widespread and drew thousands of people across all nine provinces of the country, what we saw were quite relatively peaceful protests in the country. There were some isolated incidents of looting and violence, but definitely not on the scale that we saw in 2021.
10: What happens next? What have we heard from the government? What have we heard from some of these groups? What are you watching?
13: I think starting with the groups themselves, they have basically vowed that they won't stop. And we've heard from the leader of March in March, Justin Sangobese, who has said that they'll be holding weekly demonstrations. They plan to march and continue these protests every single Thursday for the next about 5-6 months until we get to the local government elections in November. And their plan is obviously to just put more pressure on the governments to continue tackling illegal migration, as they have been promising, even in their engagements with them and other groupings in the lead up to this arbitrary June 30 deadline. And yeah, we've seen governments take a reactive approach and taking a greater stance in dealing with migration in the country. We've also seen law enforcers say that they've deployed many resources to try and really tackle illegal migration in the country.
10: Yeah, we'll see how these events then transpire, if in fact it is going to be every week. And Tando, thanks for the latest and for joining us.
13: Sure, thank you very much.
10: Let's now hear from Lauren Landau from Wits University. I asked him first to assess how he sees sentiments in the country right now.
14: I think South African sentiments are heightened in many senses. People are upset, they're angry at migrants, yes, but also at the underlying issues that they face every day. Inequality, insecurity, joblessness, poor services. So people are on edge. There's elections coming up. Tensions are heightened among different parties, different groups. And these have all been channeled to migrants. And we see, while many South Africans are willing and embrace the diversity that makes up the country, more and more people are deeply uneasy with the number of immigrants in the country.
10: Yeah, we've spoken in the past to Justice Malala, who has quoted Nelson Mandela, who has talked about South Africa being a place for all Africans in the past, which is why, you know, sort of the sentiment building up was surprising for many people in a lot of ways. What do you make of the tension then that we're seeing compared to what we have seen in the past?
14: Right. Since 1994, when South Africa came out of apartheid, immigration has always been an issue, and South Africans have been quite uneasy with it. This has manifested itself in many local kind of frustrated movements, people using immigration, using xenophobic sentiments for political gain, but at the local level. What we're seeing now is something quite different, where national organizations are mobilizing that support to try to position themselves in the national political regime.
10: So you think it's gotten more political?
14: It's always been political. It's never been a kind of spontaneous protest movement or civil society movement. But what we've seen was it was local gangsters or councillors doing this. And this is very clearly an effort to position parties in advance of the November 2026 local government elections and to try to negotiate something for the movement leaders with whatever government comes after November.
10: So maybe we unpack some of the issues here, because you pointed out the underlying economic issues that people are frustrated by. What would you say is maybe the top of discontent for voters and for constituents and South Africans right now?
14: It's a very simple one. It's unemployment. It's the inability of particularly young people who've been educated, young people who've lived in a post-apartheid period where they expected to do well. We see unemployment among youth at somewhere between 30 and 50%. It's even higher among Black or African youth. This is a source of great frustration, anxiety. It stops people from being able to move ahead. It stops people from meeting their needs. That is going to make anyone angry. It's causing social unrest at the local level in domestic violence, and now we're seeing it becoming part of a national movement, which instead of being channeled against policymakers, against those who have the power to make a difference, has been redirected towards immigrants.
10: Do we see similar actions than elsewhere, Lauren? It was fascinating because we did actually see a number of African countries and governments speaking out and actually repatriating their citizens. And so is this a unique case that South Africa is experiencing, or do you notice this elsewhere in the world happening?
14: The rhetoric of South Africa's anti-immigration movements echo those that we've heard in the United States, in the UK, in France, in Germany, even in Turkey or in Tunisia. I think what is different in South Africa is that while those are grassroots sentiments, they are being channeled and managed by the state. What you have here is those sentiments being taken up by a private vigilante movement and being executed outside of the state. So while on the surface, many of the frustrations are very similar, much of the anger resonates with what we've seen elsewhere, that way in which that translates into action, I think, is distinctly South African.
10: Is it more concerning to you?
14: I think that what we see is a deep erosion of the rule of law. We've seen this since 2008, when the first sort of big xenophobic attacks happened, where local groups are not only taking the law into their own hand, are reinterpreting fundamental constitutional principles and saying that it is up to them to decide who can live in their community, who can do business in their community, what languages will be spoken there. That is something that the state should do. That is something that the South African Constitution explicitly says it should do. It promises to celebrate diversity, to welcome diversity. And this is not something, when we see local people making these decisions, that becomes deeply problematic.
10: Lauren, what can you tell us about some of these migrants? You mentioned some people are going around door to door with exes, but I think what people may not understand, there are quite a number of maybe foreign nationals who do speak the local languages here. And so I'm wondering, do we have a sense yet of the makeup of migrants who are in South Africa right now that make up the population, the working population? Do we know that, any concrete numbers?
14: As with any country, it's impossible to know the exact number of migrants, just as it's impossible to know the exact number of people. But we do have pretty good data on this, and we've seen that about 4 to 5% of the South African population, so that's maybe 3 million people, were born outside of the country. Most of those are living legally. Most of them will have some kind of document, but let's say about half of them do not. Almost all of those are from neighboring countries. 80-85% are from Zimbabwe, Mozambique, Lesotho, Eswatini, formerly Swaziland, or Malawi, or immediately neighboring countries. There's a small number that have come from further, China, Pakistan, Bangladesh, Somalia, West African countries. But most of what we see are people from the region. And it's important to recognize that those people have been coming, not those individuals, but people from these countries, have been coming for generations to South Africa. South Africa was built on migrant labor in the mines, in agriculture, and the whole regional economy is integrated into the South African economy through various forms of migrant labor.
10: So then if we start to see some of these groups of people leaving, that inevitably will change some of these cities, some of these urban centers, I imagine.
14: Yes, absolutely. I mean, it's not only going to change the landscape, the social landscape in South Africa, where you're going to have immigrant shops closing, workplaces struggling to find the skills and the employees that they need, but you're going to see regional implications when the remittances and the resources from South Africa stop coming into Mozambique, into Zimbabwe. And that will create greater hardship in those spaces, as it will in South African cities themselves.
10: What do you mean by hardship?
14: If you look at Zimbabwe, where the economy has been struggling really for the last 20 years, what is keeping hundreds of thousands, if not millions of people, their heads above water is people working in South Africa sending money home. So once that is cut off, if that is cut off, you'll see a huge decline in welfare. It's health, it's income, it's food security across Zimbabwe, the same for southern Mozambique. And that will, of course, destabilize the region. It's going to lead to a less prosperous region, which ultimately means less trade with South Africa and less security for the whole for Southern Africa.
0: 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I'm Jennifer Zabasadja, and this is Bloomberg.
7: Now, your three-day weather forecast on Bloomberg 92.9.
9: High pressure leading to partly cloudy skies tonight with lows somewhere between 70 and 75. Sun tomorrow, humid and near 90. There could be some showers and thunderstorms tomorrow afternoon and evening. It'll become partly cloudy, lows near 70 tomorrow night. The humidity will start to fall. Sunny, cooler Saturday, 80 to 85. More sunshine on Sunday, 80 to 85. I'm Rob Carolyn with your weekend forecast on Bloomberg 92.9.
4: Tired of the same tedious traffic reports on AM radio?
1: Traffic every 10 minutes with Chip Rhodes.
15: Bob, we've got slowdowns on the Mass Pike and Storrow Drive.
1: Back to Chip. What's going on?
15: Still traffic on the Mass Pike and Storrow Drive, Bob. I told you 10 minutes ago there's traffic on the Mass Pike and Storrow Drive. Get a GPS.
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34: 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Morgan, David Leibovitz.
35: I think it all comes back to the idea that if you look at what's happened to free cash flow for the hyperscalers, it's effectively gone to zero.
36: Yep.
35: And, you know, Mid-Dicliani Miller tells you that the capital structure doesn't really matter, but it's how you use that capital structure. And so we're going from a world where all of this AI spend was internally financed to one where the capital markets need to play a role. You've seen debt markets obviously play a significant role up until this point. You're seeing equity markets begin to play more of a role as well, as we've seen increasing issuance. I do think you will continue to see that equity story going forward. It's not just going to be about debt. The good news here is that's going to allow some of the free cash flow to come back. And so I think what we're moving into is arguably a world of more balance after being in a world for the past couple of years where it just felt like one big one-way trade.
34: You have a single sentence that you're like, you're thinking foreign, you're looking at Japan, et cetera. What do you do with a Korea given this IPO today? Forget about the IPO, I know it's not your remit. But what do you do with the semiconductor juggernauts of the Pacific Rim? just observe it, or do you actually own it?
35: So I think that, again, we see value in that trade. We've seen value in that trade, but we're also not ignorant to the fact that you are a better investor if you trim your winners and you know, maybe add to some of your losers. And so as we've seen that outperformance in the hardware space, we've brought some of that exposure down, and we're leaning into other markets that frankly are cheaper. You know, one part of EM that is still kind of unloved is China. We see opportunity there because of the tech exposure. It's a cheaper way of playing the AI story.
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5: And I'm Joe Wiesenthal.
2: Today, you are listening to our conversation with Dan Wong, the author of Breakneck, China's Quest to Engineer the Future, and also a fellow at Stanford's Hoover Institution. We are checking in on the vibes in China and talking about silent discontent. Was this your first time going back in a couple years?
6: It's sort of been my first time going back. So
2: give us the timeline of when you left. And
6: I left at the start of 2023, right after the total collapse of zero COVID. And then I was back in Yunnan, just finishing my book, writing in the mountains in the south of the province.
2: Sounds so nice.
6: And then this time I spent about a month in China, between Shanghai for 2 weeks and then Yunnan for two more weeks. And I think the big news when I was in China was there were two big things happening in New York. One was that the Knicks won some sort of sports ball. And then
2: it's
6: Joe Wiesenthal.
2: Thing I heard a little bit about, just a little.
6: Yeah. And then Joe Wiesenthal went to Shenzhen. That was big news on Twitter that day.
5: I watched the Knicks game from a rooftop bar in Shenzhen.
6: The
5: game where they clinched it, game five, which is wild. Just to give us your back, I mean, we've talked about your book and stuff like that. You're Canadian, right?
6: Yes.
5: So that's why the red shirt today, you're wearing maple leaf colors to sort of represent your Canadian heritage on the podcast.
6: Absolutely.
5: Okay. I just wanted to establish that. Where did you go? I'm not no expert because I only spent 24 hours in like one of the country's most advanced cities. But where were you?
6: Yeah, well, I've lived in the three major big zones of China. I was spent 2 years living in Hong Kong, where I played board games with this new entrant to Hong Kong, namely Tracy Alloway. Remember all of these board games that we used to play?
2: Oh, that was so much fun.
6: We were in all of these cafes. And I spent 2 years living in Hong Kong, and I thought, well, this really isn't enough real China. And right. So then I moved to Beijing for 2 years. And then I decided that was way too much real China. And then I decided I should move to Shanghai.
5: Can I just ask a quick question? I don't know anything about how like Chinese immigration policy or visa policy works. As someone who is ethnically Chinese but a Canadian passport holder, what is required to establish semi-residency, either on like a part full-time or sort of part-time work or whatever? Are there any restrictions? How easy is that process?
6: If you're of Chinese heritage, it's somewhat easier to visit China. There are these specific visa categories, namely family visit, which gets you multiple entry probably for 10 years. That makes it really easy for someone like me to visit grandma. But I don't think for any other Chinese heritage people, it becomes much easier. They're not necessarily favored to actually live in China. And when I was visiting China this time, what was really striking was how many more Russians and Russian you hear in the streets of Shanghai. You see more Arab folks walking around, presumably doing business deals, and how few Americans you hear on the streets as well. And so this has been like a really stark shift in the composition of the foreign people there. And then there's also just been a stunning collapse in immigration to China. And so this Irish guy, Sam Enright, came up with this figure to establish that China and Ireland China has slightly fewer immigrants than Ireland does. So Ireland, a country of 6 million people, has about 1 million immigrants. China, 1.4 billion, has about 1 million immigrants. And so these are the sort of stunning things wow. where it takes a few more Joe Weisenthals for visiting to prop up the foreign market there.
2: Lao Weisenthal, we're calling him
6: now. Lao Weisenthal, yeah, sounds good.
2: Why did you decide to go to Shanghai and not Beijing? And how much should I read into that as like a shift in the center of power within China or like more focus on tech and finance?
6: Yeah, I love Shanghai. Shanghai is, I think, one of the great cities of the world. And Beijing is not. Beijing is not.
2: I really like Beijing. It has that sort of like northern frontier feel. I really enjoy it, but I've been to Shanghai too, and it is very impressive.
6: Well, Beijing is this desert steppe city with Stalinist characteristics. And, you know, there's kind of this threat of apocalypse that hangs
2: like
6: over
2: the
6: there.
2: Ring roads, Dan?
6: I don't love the ring roads. These streets are way too long, and they're way too wide. And, you know, I was in Beijing when once this dust storm swept through the city where everything turned yellow. I thought I woke up sick that day, but I guess everything was yellow that day. So there's some charm definitely to Beijing. But when we were living in Shanghai, we were calling ourselves the Paris of the East. We were calling Paris the Shanghai of the West. And then we were calling Beijing Western Pyongyang. You know, why would you visit West Korea? So, you know, these are the sort of things where, you know, we are happily dismissive of the Beijing life. There's definitely parts of the Beijing life, which feels much more intellectual. You know, the Communist Party really is much more centered there. The great universities are much more centered there. Shanghai prizes much more convenience and comfort. And that's in part because the French literally built a major section of the city. You have these leafy boulevards, you have these cafes everywhere. It's super walkable. You're never that far from a subway station.
5: Which city?
6: Shanghai
5: okay,
6: is
5: yeah,
6: much,
5: yeah,
6: much better.
5: Yeah, yeah.
6: And then Beijing was essentially designed by Stalin, so it can't be all that pleasant.
2: I will say Beijing is the only place in the entire world where

0: this broader phenomenon in East Asia where people have super long commutes on the subway, let's say like an hour to get into Tokyo, you know, an hour to get into central Shanghai or Shenzhen. And, you know, having mobile games and having phones is kind of just a great way to pass the time in your cool, well-connected subway. So there's some good things here. And you have basically a lot more apps that are highly functional. You're able to order absolutely anything you want into your door. You know, 15 minutes, you can get an amazing croissant. And so there are some good parts here. But let's also get into the bad parts. So the bad parts are when you're in China, you're kind of constantly expected to be on for your boss all the time. And so, you know, if we were in China, we have like three producers sitting behind us. We're going to have Joe Weisenthal Lao Wai texting them all the time about, you know, pick up this or that. And so I think that is less pleasant.
1: It does seem self-reinforcing, which is that if everyone is on their phone, everyone then becomes expected to text back within the minute, which means you can't opt out of. Stay tuned for more of our interview with Breakneck author Dan Wong. We are talking about what he saw on his recent trip to China. To hear the full conversation, subscribe to Odd Lots wherever you get your podcasts. I'm Joe Weisenthal.
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4: ABC News, I'm Dave Packer. Less than a month after a ceasefire deal was announced, the U.S. and Iran are once again exchanging missiles. ABC's Martha Raddatz.
5: Iran tightening its grip on the Strait of Hormuz. That's causing the cost of oil to rise, and here at home, gas prices, which had started to fall during the ceasefire, now ticking back up to $3.83 a gallon.
4: Despite the attacks, a U.S. official says the U.S. and Iran continue to engage in technical negotiations on nuclear issues. Former U.S. Olympian David Hearn pleading not guilty to a felony charge, alleging he damaged the Lincoln Memorial reflecting pool. Prosecutors allege Hearn pulled up the liner of the pool, damaging 2 square feet of the bottom. His lawyers say he's being singled out because of the failings of President Trump's reflecting pool renovations. A source close to Graham Plattner privately told staff that he plans to officially file paperwork to withdraw from the main Senate race on Monday. This is ABC News.
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6: From Bloomberg World Headquarters in New York, I'm Doug Krisner. Let's update top stories. We'll look at market action as well. Tomorrow in the States, that is Friday, U.S. listed shares in SK Hynix will begin to trade. They have now been priced at $149 per ADR. And if you look at the price action right now in Seoul, shares in SK Hynix are down about 2%. It was a positive day where chip makers were concerned in U.S. trading. Shares in Micron were up more than 5.5% after the company announced plans to increase spending on some new plants in the U.S. to the tune of $250 billion. In sympathy, shares in Advanced Micro Devices rising by more than 5.5%, and U.S.-listed shares in the British chip designer Arm jumped by more than 9%. And we had the Philadelphia Semiconductor Index rising by about 3% in the U.S. session. Right now in Seoul, the Kospi is ahead by 4.6%. Separately today, Commerce Secretary Howard Lutnick called on both SK Hynix and Samsung to expand their memory chip production in the U.S. Lutnick has said that he has been in discussions with these companies to help address the global shortage in memory. Meta Platforms unveiled a version of its most advanced AI model today. This includes a new paid tier for developers, marking the first time that Meta has charged businesses for access to its models. CEO Mark Zuckerberg saying that it will be among the most affordable options on the market. Shares in Meta today were up 4.7%. In the oil market right now, we're seeing prices stabilize after a decline in New York trading. Even so, we have a little bit of comfort being maybe injected into the market after Washington decided to avoid targeting Iranian energy infrastructure in some of the fresh hostilities that we have seen between these two countries. And on top of that, President Trump saying he does not expect a return to full-scale war. Right now, crude in the Asian session. This is WTI trading at 72.10. 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
7: Partly cloudy overnight, muggy and warm, lows 70 to 75. Partial sun Friday with the chance of showers and thunderstorms in the afternoon through the evening, a high of 90. Tomorrow night, the storms move out. It'll become partly cloudy with lows near 70. Sunshine, lower humidity Saturday, more comfortable, 80 to 85. Sunny Sunday with a high of 80 to 85. I'm Rob Carolyn with your weekend forecast on Bloomberg 92.9.
8: I'm David Westin. This week on Wall Street Week, the world's first trillionaire. Why at least some institutional investors are concerned about Elon Musk's remarkable power at SpaceX. As moguls meet in Sun Valley, media goes through yet another round of restructuring. And healthcare investors see new opportunities in a condition faced by half the world, menopause.
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14: This is the Bloomberg Business of Entertainment Report. LeBron James's 8-year run with the Los Angeles Lakers is over, with the NBA star telling the team he'll play a record-extending 24th NBA season elsewhere. Bloomberg's Randall Williams talks more about the business impact of the departure.
15: Really, from an ownership level and from a management level, Lakers management has mismanaged the entire team from the moment that 2020 championship was won. And so since then, I think he's done as much as he could. You have people calling it a Mickey Mouse Championship. They never got a parade.
14: When it comes to his salary,
15: there are going to be fans out there that are going to say that he could have taken a pay cut. Yes, but he was still playing at an elite level. So why would you take a pay cut, especially at the later years of your career when you're going, this is probably going to be one of the only times you're making $60 million that's guaranteed on the court. And so I don't think the Lakers organization truly appreciated him for what he was just because their superstars of the past were different.
14: Lisa Mateo, Bloomberg Radio.
16: 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France is the first team to book a trip to the semifinals after a 2-0 win over Morocco and Foxborough. Both goals coming in a 6-minute span in the second half. Kylian Mbappe with his 8th, tying in with Lionel Messi in the race for the Golden Boot. And then he assisted on Ousmane Dembele's 5th goal before subbing out in the 77th minute. Mbappe was seen icing his ankle on the bench, but jumping around and celebrating with his teammates afterwards. France has won all 6 of its matches, outscoring opponents 16-2, and Les Bleus is now headed for Dallas. The first semifinal will be Tuesday against the winner of Spain and Belgium. That quarterfinal tomorrow, 3 Eastern in L.A. And Christian Pulisic, a microfracture and bone bruise in his leg during the second half against Belgium. U.S. soccer said he's going to be out several weeks. With this World Soccer Update, I'm Brad Heller, Westwood One Sports.
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1: And I'm Joe Wiesenthal.
2: 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We're speaking with Dan Wong, author of Breakneck and fellow at Stanford's Hoover Institution.
1: Talk about influencers, because this is like this is when we were in Shenzhen. At one point, the guy who I was going around with was like, "Oh, this is a really nice new apartment. It's like all the influencers live there." Talk about like influencer culture there.
0: Yeah, well, this is also one of these things that make China increasingly highly unpleasant to me now. The extent to which everyone is just photographing themselves as kind of the main thing. So I usually go visit Shanghai and Yunnan, which are, I think, without a doubt, the two most beautiful parts of China. And you know, the good thing about being in beautiful parts is that you have a wonderful city, you have this wonderful province. But what sort of distresses me is how many cafes in Shanghai are just places where young people, overwhelmingly women, park to take photos of themselves. Perhaps a group of seven might order one or two coffees to the disappointment of the cafe owners, and then they park themselves there for like an hour or so taking photographs. And so many of these Shanghai city blocks have been almost re-architected to be photo spots, whether these are outdoors or whether these are restaurants. And so, you know, that's just a lot of photography. Have you noticed something like this here?
2: Oh, yeah.
1: I mean, I would say this describes the West Village in large part,
2: too. For sure. I still remember the very first time I went to Dominic Ansel in New York.
1: Oh, yeah, yeah.
2: And everyone was taking photos of the food. And I was like, oh, like food is now performance art. Basically. But okay, so is influencer culture that's standing in the way of Xi Jinping's drive to increase consumption? Is that what we're saying?
0: I think that must be a part of it, because at some point you wonder the extent to which phone culture becomes a substitute for real spending on holiday. So as I just mentioned, you know, you have cafes, you may have cocktail bars in which a gaggle of people come over and then have buy two drinks, and then they spend the rest of their time photographing themselves. Maybe you can say that the constant photography is a boon for live streaming, and so that promotes some aspect of consumption. But I think overwhelmingly, people are substituting away real experiences to, you know, let's say have like a super nice, you know, travel experience when they could just photograph themselves. Because the other part of being in Yunnan, which is in the Southwest, this is the region where my family is from. You know, this is highly mountainous. It's essentially Tibet in the north. It's part of the Himalayas, literally in the north. And then in the south is basically a giant rainforests. And in between, there are basically 25 of China's nearly 60 official ethnic groups. And so what these richer, overwhelmingly girls from Shanghai, Beijing, Shenzhen would do is that they go to Yunnan, dress in this ethnic garb, pretend that they're Tibetan for a day, take some, snow-covered mountains as a backdrop. There are parts of New York, Miami, LA that have been re-architected, but I think phone culture is much more extreme. But Joe, did you consider dressing up as a Tibetan?
1: No, but I know that if Tracy and I ever go to China together, I'm going to have to take a lot of Tracy's going to make me do that.
2: For sure.
1: Absolutely, for her Instagram.
2: You're a decent photographer.
1: Thanks.
2: So, you know.
19: It helps.
0: You know, I might be part Tibetan myself. This is part of the family lore. When the Tibetans come up to me, they always say Tashi Dalai. And so, you know, maybe I,
1: what does
0: you
1: that
0: know,
1: mean?
0: Just their hello, standard greeting. And, you know, maybe the three of us can do
1: That's
0: an
1: great.
0: Awesome photo shoot. This is one time I will do a photo shoot.
1: This is now, we're going to do a road trip and we're going to make this happen.
19: I would actually do that trip. You describe this as mostly girls, and this is also a phenomenon in the West, but why, like, what is the ultimate goal of taking all these photos and sticking them on social media? Is it, you know, dating? Is it building a professional brand? Is it just socializing with your online friends?
0: You know, Tracy, I don't look at these photos, so it's only speculation for me. But I think it has to be all the same phenomenon where, you know, women everywhere feel like they have to perform for the gram, or in the case of China, for the Xiaohongshu. And I think the added layer in China is just that it's kind of a cheap way to have fun and to establish that you've been there. And, you know, these are kind of beautiful things, and you do spend a lot of effort on makeup. And so I think it is, it could be kind of fun, but so why not? So when I am sometimes upset by the photo culture, I remind myself, you know, these ladies aren't harming me. So when I'm no skin off my nose, they should have a great time.
1: They're not harming you. No skin off your nose. On the other hand, I don't really know much about, like, how are your male relatives doing in China? And the only reason I ask is actually because I'm aware that in Korea, which, you know, is a totally separate country, the people talk about the gender gap in politics here in the U.S., that the gender gap in politics in Korea specifically is extraordinarily large, and that the, you know, the sort of 4chanification of politics in Korea seems like even far more advanced than it is in the West. There's no electoral politics in China, so we don't really get to read articles about how these feelings express themselves at the ballot the same way. But how would the Dan Wongs, your cousins or friends, the male friends, how are they feeling?
0: Yeah, well, I think you guys have done this a remarkable job of keeping this conversation on track. But I think we need to get this back on track and talk about my male pseudo-relative, Joe Weisenthal Lau Weiss, slight time in China. And I notice, Joe, you know, for those watching on camera, you have a Chinese ethnic garb yourself. You have an Anta shirt on you.
1: Yeah.
0: So we're going to ask you to, you know, talk a little bit more about your impressions. 24 hours, though they may be. And I'm just going to offer one more proverb, a well-known ancient Chinese proverb here about visiting China. So, you know, the everyone knows that, you know, you visit China for 24 hours, you feel like you can write a book.
1: Yeah.
0: Visit China for a week, you start, you know, having some doubts. You live 6 years in China and you realize you know nothing.
1: Yeah.
0: So, you know, what's the book in you, Joe, that you're going to give to us?
1: You know, I don't mean to brag.
0: Yeah.
1: But I actually I feel like very viscerally that I only got the tiniest slice. And I maybe just because I've been doing media for a while, like I really do not feel like I could say anything useful about China from 24 hours.
0: Just tell us
1: how you felt. I mean, I had a great time. It's like all the cars are real. That all the cars that we see on social media, they're all real. The food is all great. I spent a night in the Park Hyatt, which was probably one of the top three or four hotels I've ever spent a night in. And it was $250, which would be like the grimiest hotel off of Times Square. Like, but there was just 24 hours.
19: Some cool like tech stuff as
1: well. And I went to the tech mall and like I bought for $15 this eye massager. I almost bought a suitcase that could double as a scooter for a grown adult person and ride around the airport, but I was worried about like the batteries and like
19: I wish you'd gotten that.
1: I know my son would have loved it. Like if I showed him a video, he'd be so upset that I didn't get that for him. But like, you know, all of this, like basically in that 24 hours, it was like all the social media stuff that like I'm inundated by, like I was like, all of it is at least in this one city, incredibly advanced, an entire city as big as New York, where all the offices are about as feel like the new JP Morgan headquarters. Like, yeah, it's extraordinary.
0: What did you not like about this experience? Walking around?
1: No, I liked it. I actually didn't like I found it to be a very pleasant 24 hours, including I went and bought some cigarettes for friends. I don't smoke, but some friends do. And currently in New York, Chinese cigarettes are very highly sought after.
0: No idea.
1: Yeah,
0: really?
1: This is the thing for sure.
0: What's the brand?
1: Well, I got a Chunghwa. I don't know. But there's, I bought a bunch of other brands. I'll show you the box. I mean, they don't have the labels on them.
0: We're going to go out for a smoke after this.
1: Yeah, that's fine. But like when I went to the cigarette and liquor dealer, like you walk in and the first thing he just starts pouring tea for everyone and opening packs for you to try. I was like, this is great. I mean, this is a good life.
0: Yeah.
1: But you're the guest, so you got to tell us like this is
19: liquor and cigarettes. Yeah. Good
0: yeah.
19: Life.
0: No. After this, we're gonna drink some baijiu. We're gonna have a huazi, which is kind of how you refer to a cigarette there. And then I don't love Shenzhen. I really feel like Shenzhen is America's answer to San Jose. You know, we kind of talk about Shenzhen as the Silicon Valley of China. And I think, it's kind of the San Jose. It's kind of these big, midtown buildings. It's a lot of office parks. Yeah. I mean, the nice thing about it is it's really green, but it's, the parts of the city is really centered between the east and the west. And to get between them, you have to get on this big highway. So,
1: it's on that highway.
0: Urban design is not great. And so this is why I think, Shanghai is still much, much better. And I think that, when people are in China, I think that, the central contradiction, as the Marxists like to call it now, is that, what I feel on this trip is that this is kind of people have a bit of a serene discontent with their lives.
19: Ennui, kind of?
0: Maybe everyone does, but I think it is a little bit more extreme in China. So on the one hand, the products are really, really amazing. So you have these, amazing, suitcase rollers that you can sit and roll around.
1: Yeah.
0: Paul,
1: it's all real.
0: Paul Blart Mall Cop, Joe Weisenthal Lao Wai Airport roller guy. And, when I was in Shanghai this time, I was really struck by the amazing food culture there. I mean, just in terms of, the coffees now all have these infusions that make them look almost like caffeinated cocktails without the alcohol. So, why not have your coffee be infused with some sort of honeydew melon and rose water, all these amazing things, and they taste really good. And as I'm thinking, why am I getting a standard Americana when it can have something like this? The croissants are really, really amazing. I love baked goods. And so, the Shanghainese croissants are like approaching Parisian, maybe Copenhagen levels of quality, Tokyo levels of quality. I spend a lot of time talking about how China builds a ton of electrical power, solar, wind, nuclear, etc. And then I learn how much it costs to charge your electric vehicle to the full range of about 600 kilometers. It's about like $12 to have essentially a full tank of gas.
1: Yeah, wow.
0: And that's kind of totally amazing. And so people are able to have a really good life. They have access to cheap noodles. Cities are amazing. And yet, take a look at how people are, especially young people. Youth unemployment, according to the official data, is north of 15%, trending close to 20%. The main source of wealth for most people is parked in property. Something like 3/4 of the wealth is in property. Property has fallen by 25 to 30% across all these big cities. This is the first time in Shanghai where, friends have told us that there are sort of these homeless people wandering through the outskirts of Shanghai because all of these migrant workers, they have nowhere to go. Migrants are kind of returning to the countryside because they can't find great jobs. College educated young people, mostly men, are doing delivery drivers because they can't find great jobs.
1: This has been Odd Lots on Bloomberg Radio. I'm Joe Weisenthal.
19: And I'm Tracy Alloway.
1: To hear the rest of this episode and all of our interviews, be sure to subscribe to Odd Lots wherever you get your podcasts. 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
21: From ABC News, I'm Dave Packer. The U.S. and Iran trading more attacks while traffic in the Strait of Hormuz grinds to a standstill. Iran hitting U.S. interests in the Gulf earlier today. In several Gulf states, U.S. officials say they intercepted dozens of Iranian drones and missiles. Those strikes coming after American forces launched a second night of attacks on Iranian targets. ABC's Martha Raddatz.
22: President Trump insists Iran wants to make a deal, a claim he's repeated throughout this war, now 5 months long.
23: They want to make a deal so badly.
22: But Iran instead firing missiles and explosive drones at U.S. bases in Bahrain and Kuwait, with the U.S. Embassy in Jordan warning all Americans to seek cover. Those strikes intercepted.
4: An Idaho woman who claimed her toddlers died last year after being vaccinated is facing murder charges, with prosecutors saying it wasn't vaccines that killed the twins, but their own mother. 23-year-old Andrea Shaw is accused of suffocating her twins, Dallas and Tyson, last year after she called 911 claiming she found them dead in a shared bed. Fayette County Sheriff Gary Marshall says they were suspicious from the start.
6: Obviously, it's extremely unusual for two infants to be found deceased and be believed to have passed at the same time.
4: In Utah, the preliminary hearing continued today for Tyler Robinson, charged in the murder of conservative influencer Charlie Kirk. After debate yesterday over video that included Tyler Robinson's former roommate and romantic partner Lance Twiggs talking about Robinson confessing, ABC's Kata Whitworth.
7: Agent Davis.
8: An investigator reading text messages between the two.
24: Tyler says, I had enough of his hatred. Some hate can't be negotiated out. I am sorry to involve you. And then Lance replies, you weren't the one who did it, right? And Tyler says, I am. I'm sorry.
8: Robinson turning himself in 33 hours after the shooting.
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25: Warm and humid air will continue to work its way into southern New England, but a cold front dropping down from the St. Lawrence River Valley is going to bring an end to the heat and humidity and set us up for a very nice weekend. We're dealing with abundant sunshine both Saturday and Sunday and much lower humidity. Humidity is going to be pretty high through the evening and overnight, though, partly cloudy with a low of 70 to 75 tonight. Tomorrow, we're partly sunny. By mid-afternoon, we'll start to run the risk of some showers and thunderstorms. They'll be pushing down from the north and west. Highs tomorrow afternoon near 90. Hey, showers of thunderstorms will end tomorrow evening. It'll become partly cloudy and less humid tomorrow night. Lows near 70. Saturday, we'll see sunshine, lower humidity. Temperatures Saturday afternoon are 80 to 85. And the great weather continues on Sunday. Lots of sunshine, high temperatures, 80 to 85 Sunday afternoon. I'm Rob Carolyn, and that's your Bloomberg Weekend Forecast. 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
4: In Houston, after a father of three was shot and killed by ICE agents, members of Lorenzo Salgado Araujo's family say that they've been in the U.S. for decades. Homeland Security officials have claimed self-defense but not shown any evidence. ABC's John Quinones has more.
26: The Harris County District Attorney's Office has said that they're going to get involved and they're going to conduct their own investigation. And now they're going into these buildings, confiscating videotapes, if any do exist.
4: Cases of the parasitic infection known as cyclosporiasis have been found in several states. Health experts are sounding the alarm on how to avoid the infection and spot symptoms.
27: Infections caused by a microscopic parasite are increasing across multiple states, according to the CDC. Michigan remains at the center of the cyclosporiasis outbreak, reporting more than 1,200 cases. Ohio health officials report more than 170 cases. The CDC says infection can cause cramping and low-grade fever, along with vomiting and severe diarrhea. The parasite spreads through food or contaminated feces. Health experts say cleaning produce or fruit along with hand washing can reduce the risk of infection. Michelle Franzen, ABC News.
4: The National Association of Realtors says that the national median home sales price has reached $440,000, a 1.8% jump from June of last year. This is the highest it's been when looking at data going back to 1999. Dave Packer, ABC News.
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28: From Bloomberg World Headquarters in New York, I'm Doug Krisner. Let's update our top stories and market action as well. Tomorrow in the U.S., that would be Friday, stateside, the South Korean chipmaker SK Hynix. Its U.S.-listed shares will begin trading. These ADRs were priced at $149, and Bloomberg data show the offering would raise around $26.5 billion. Here is Brendan Burke, Research Director at Futurum.
29: Right now is an ideal time to capitalize on the strategic role of memory in the AI buildout. SK Hynix has shown that it's a critical thought partner in development of novel AI systems, along with innovators like NVIDIA. And it's developing the next gen systems that can continue high growth for the memory trade as we head into the next wave of agentic systems.
28: That is Brendan Burke from Futurum. Right now in Seoul, shares in SK Hynix are down about a half of 1%. Also today, Commerce Secretary Howard Lutnick called on both SK Hynix and its rival Samsung to expand memory chip production in the U.S. Lutnick said that he is in discussions with these two companies to help address the global shortage in memory chips. There was a resurgence in chip stocks during the U.S. session. Micron Technology rose 4.5% after the company announced plans to increase spending on new plants in the U.S. to the tune of $250 billion. In sympathy, Advanced Micro Devices shares were up by more than 5.5%, and U.S. listed shares in the British chip designer Arm jumped by more than 9%. At the end of the day, we had the Philadelphia Semiconductor Index rising by 3%. Meta Platforms has unveiled a version of its most advanced AI models. This will include a new paid tier for developers, which essentially marks the first time that Meta has charged businesses for access to its models. And CEO Mark Zuckerberg said it will be among the most affordable options in the market. Meta shares today were up by more than 4.7%. We check markets for you throughout the day here on Bloomberg. Right now in Seoul, the Kospi rising by 3.7%. In Tokyo, a much stronger yen at 161.50. The Nikkei holding onto a gain at the moment of 2%. In Hong Kong, Hang Seng is higher by 1.1%. And on the Chinese mainland, CSI 300 rising by 0.3%. U.S. Treasury yields drifting lower. The 10-year in Tokyo is down a basis point at 4.53%. Global news 24 hours a day. 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
8: Joining me is constitutional law professor David Super, Bloomberg News Supreme Court reporter Greg Storr.
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8: Welcome to the Bloomberg Law Show. I'm June Grosso. Ahead in this hour, President Trump will ask the Supreme Court to reconsider its decision on birthright citizenship. Another deadly ICE shooting as the administration doubles its daily migrant arrest numbers. And a federal appeals court rules that Trump's name must stay off the Kennedy Center. At the end of last month, the Supreme Court upheld more than a century of legal precedent by rejecting President Trump's attempt to end automatic U.S. citizenship for babies born here. It was a 6-3 decision that cut across ideological lines and rejected the Trump administration's contentions about what it calls birth tourism. Women traveling from countries like China to give birth in the U.S. to get citizenship for their children, something Trump has long argued.
13: It wasn't for billionaire Chinese people who have 57 children that become American citizens.
8: But now Trump says he'll ask the Supreme Court to rehear the case, an extremely long-shot move. Joining me is immigration law expert Leon Fresco of Holland & Knight. Leon, they haven't filed the papers yet, but do you have any idea what the administration is going to base this request for a rehearing on?
14: Well, the Trump administration, as you said, is asking for a rehearing of the decision in the birthright citizenship case. A losing party has 25 days to request rehearing. And basically what the Trump administration is saying is that there are ads that he is pointing to, including one from a Texas hospital aimed at expectant mothers in Mexico. And he's saying that those ads are showing that the Supreme Court's decision has led to a surge in birth tourism, and therefore the court's ruling is wrong. And so he's saying that the court needs to revisit the decision. Now, is that actually true? Are more people coming? I think all of these safeguards are in place to obviously prevent people from entering the United States. Now, the Trump administration actually has language in the foreign affairs manual that says don't give a visitor visa to anyone who appears as coming to give birth in the United States unless there's very clear medical necessity for it and clear evidence that there's sufficient money to pay for it. And so from that perspective, I think the systems are in place already to prevent this kind of birth tourism. But nevertheless, the Trump administration is pushing and saying that the court's decision has unwittingly unleashed a new round of birth tourism in the United States.
8: The actual number of cases of birth tourism is very low, isn't it?
14: That's correct.
8: Do you know what the number is?
14: The problem is, it's one of these prove a negative things. No one will actually know for sure because when people travel to the United States, they very rarely disclose that they're doing it for the purposes of giving birth. Very rarely do people go through the actual formalities of getting a visitor visa that's for the purpose of getting medical treatment to give birth. But people think at the maximum, it's in the low thousand, so not even in the 10,000 range of people who are actually coming and sort of circumventing the U.S. policies and giving birth while on visitor visas.
8: And the Supreme Court made its decision on constitutional grounds that Trump's executive order on birthright citizenship couldn't be squared with the 14th Amendment. So what's happening now is not going to change a decision based on the Constitution.
14: Correct. I mean, the last time the Supreme Court agreed to rehear a fully argued case was in 1965, and a full plenary rehearing hasn't been granted since 1956. So this is clearly a very long shot bid. And I mean, the beginning of the oral argument in the birthright citizenship case was the Solicitor General talking about birth tourism and saying it was a new world. And Chief Justice Roberts says it wasn't a new constitution. And so I think this issue, as they say in the law, has been asked and answered. And so I don't think that question can be re-asked again, because I think that that was fully considered.
8: Also, a bit of irony this week that the American soccer star that President Trump intervened on behalf of is a birthright citizen.
14: Correct. The leading goal scorer for the U.S. men's national team, Fuller and Balogun, by all intents and purposes, should have been born in England, but his mother was not permitted to board a plane because she was in the eighth month of the pregnancy. And so Fuller and Balogun was born in the United States. And because of that, he was conferred U.S. citizenship. And a few years ago, he was becoming a very promising soccer player. And the U.S. Soccer Federation realized that he had this birthright citizenship. And so they asked if he would be willing to play for the U.S. men's national team. And he said yes. And so the rest is history. And had there not been birthright citizenship, that would not be an individual who would have been allowed to play in the United States soccer team.
8: Let's turn now to the growing number of shootings by ICE agents. There was another deadly shooting on Tuesday. An ICE officer shot a 39-year-old Mexican national who was in his car during an immigration enforcement stop in Houston. He'd been living in the U.S. for decades without legal status. Federal officials say he weaponized his vehicle. But they say that all the time in these cases, and this time they've offered no evidence.
14: This case is already one of the more complicated cases from the standpoint that ICE usually tries, in order to avoid any conflagration like this, to go to an individual's home or to, at worst, go to their workplace or a specific check-in site to conduct arrests. But at the moment, the White House is really pressing, and then now the new Secretary of Homeland Security is really pressing again to try to get 2,000 arrests per day, although he's trying also to say, try to make these arrests as low profile as possible. And nevertheless, when you try to get these numbers, now they've caught this individual in traffic as opposed to at home or at work. And so it's unclear if this individual was someone they were trying to catch at home and they couldn't and found them on the road, or whether this was an individual that just looked suspicious to ICE, who was happened to be on the road as well. But the point is, once ICE confronted this individual, who was clearly undocumented, this individual sort of reacted in a manner that led ICE to shoot them. And we'll have to wait and see with regard to body camera footage and other witness testimony. Was this like the situation in Minnesota where people argued that the ICE agents were not under threat from the vehicle and still shot the woman in their car? Or is this a real situation where someone was trying to run over ICE officers in order to avoid detection? I mean, anyone who tries to comment without knowing the facts really is doing a disservice. But the point is, when you do these car apprehensions, that's always a risk that doesn't exist when you do the home apprehension or the office apprehension, is obviously no one's going to run you over with a car if they're not in their car.
8: According to the New York Times, as you referred to, there's been a major surge in arrest and, you know, orders from the top. And ICE agents have been arresting people at check-ins with immigration authorities, during traffic stops and on the streets. And apprehensions doubled from the 1,000 picked up each day earlier this year. So in trying to increase the numbers, they have to go outside of arresting people at their homes.
14: Correct. It's basically impossible. Because what you need when you go into a home is you need a warrant and you need a group of people, because you can't just have one person because of safety reasons. And so all of that takes time and energy and resources and manpower. And so if you need 2,000 arrests a day, you have to find easier ways to do that. And to the extent ICE has now been given permission to arrest anyone it deems to be suspicious on the road, then there's no doubt more situations like this are going to happen, whether they be from the person that gets arrested or whether they be from people who are protesting the person getting arrested. Because we've seen both kinds of situations flare up, where now we've seen the person getting arrested involved in a shooting, but we've also seen the people protesting the arrest get involved in a shooting. And so, you know, this is sort of like a push-pull, where when there's less of these operations, then there's less of these incidents. But any sort of intensification of these operations, unfortunately, always seems to carry an intensification of these incidents.
8: More than 20 people have been shot by ICE since September, and nearly all of them in their cars. At least six have been killed. I mean, last year there was a federal immigration agent fatally shot a 23-year-old U.S. citizen during a late-night traffic stop. And in most of these cases, the federal officials said that the actions were justified because the vehicles had been weaponized and the agents' lives were in danger. Shouldn't there be better procedures if they're going to do these traffic stops to eliminate this?
14: Right. No, absolutely. I mean, at the end of the day, the traffic stop really should be for someone who is avoiding being apprehended at their home or at their work, where they sort of gotten in their car and they're trying to run away now. But I think routine traffic stops for ICE, where ICE is being told you have the authority to arrest people who you, if you're driving around, you think they look suspicious, that to me is impossible to think that it's not going to continue to lead to these situations, because someone is in their car. They're desperate. They now are thinking in their head, oh, my Lord, I'm going to be apprehended. I'm not going to be able to see my children or my spouse. I'm not going to be able to tell them where they are. And they just flip out. And the first thing they think to do is to drive the car away. And that act of driving the car away can easily be seen as a weaponization of the car. It's not justifiable. It's just predictable, is the only point that I'm making. And so I'm not trying to justify the act of the foreign national who's moving their car. I'm just trying to say that in some number of cases, if you were actuarially analyzing this, you would say it's predictable that the foreign national is going to try to get away if they're inside their car.
8: So the Department of Homeland Security Inspector General's office is conducting an investigation. The FBI has opened an investigation into a possible assault on a federal law enforcement officer. But once again, they are excluding local authorities. So the DA of Harris County that covers Houston said that federal authorities, unfortunately, are continuing to exclusively handle all aspects in this case. Isn't this a problem? You have the administration investigating the administration, with local authorities always cut out.
14: Well, so we have a couple of cases recently that sort of talk about these issues. We have these cases where the states are trying to impose obligations on ICE, and the courts are saying, no, you can't do that. You can't impose obligations on how federal law enforcement officials operate and enforce federal law. And then you have the general doctrine on this issue, which came up when Minnesota tried to prosecute these ICE agents, which is that you have to show that these federal agents are basically acting so far outside of the scope of their employment that they're basically murderers, because that's the only way that their immunity can be taken away. And that's very hard to prove. And in Texas, the local officials don't want to get in that business. Maybe like in New York or Minnesota or some other places, they're more willing to try to get into that business of saying that the ICE agents were not acting within the scope of their employment and were essentially murdering someone. But the local officials in Texas don't want to go down that route.
8: Coming up next, the Department of Homeland Security is stuck between two conflicting federal court rulings. This is Bloomberg.
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25: Turns partly cloudy in the Boston area tonight, lows 70 to 75. Partial sun, warm, humid tomorrow, up around 90. There may be a late-day shower or thunderstorm. Many storms end tomorrow night. Partial clearing will take place, lows near 70. Saturday, sunny and less humid, highs 80 to 85. More sunshine Sunday, 80 to 85. I'm Rob Carolyn with your weekend forecast on Bloomberg 92.9.
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31: There's kind of two parts to this. The first is, you know, like a CoreWeave or a Nebius or something, they might just say, hey, we have excess or extra computing capacity. Let's rent it to someone else who needs it and make a nice premium on that. They're one of the companies that can do that because they have all of this infrastructure in place and they're building a lot more. So that's one potential. The other is sort of doing what they're doing with MuseSpark right now, which is host models on their infrastructure and then sell access to them. It's something like AWS has a product called Bedrock. It's very similar. In that case, Meta would go out and actually have, you know, licensing agreements with Anthropic and OpenAI and others to kind of host their models, but then distribute them on their behalf and use their infrastructure that way. Both of those things I floated to Mark Zuckerberg. Both of those, he spent a great great deal of time explaining why that would make total sense for the company. But again, saying, not saying we're announcing anything today, just that it's, you know, these are the types of things we are thinking about. And so I think, again, if you're an investor in Meta, you have to be somewhat encouraged by the fact that 3 or 4 months ago, we were sitting here going, hey, what's the business around this huge AI investment? And now today we have several different things that they've announced in the last couple months where they're trying to make money from their AI investments, yeah. Which again, are very hefty and very steep. But if you're building on top of it, if you're using it as a business, you would pay Meta a fee to access it, which is a business that we've seen from Anthropic and OpenAI and others. So Meta's kind of catching up on that front.
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8: The Department of Homeland Security is stuck between two conflicting federal court rulings. One in Florida compels it to play ball with red states looking for information on immigration status. The other in D.C. does just the opposite and compels DHS to shut down such bulk inquiries using Social Security numbers. The dispute boils down to whether federal privacy laws prevent states from utilizing SAVE, the Systematic Alien Verification for Entitlement System, to perform checks on migrant status for use in state licensing and election registration processes. I've been talking to Leon Fresco of Holland & Knight. He was the former head of the Office of Civil Immigration Litigation in the Obama administration. Leon, explain the issue with this SAVE system.
14: So this is a little bit complex, so I want to take your listeners through this so that they understand everything that's going on. So there's a database called SAVE, Systematic Alien Verification for Entitlements Database. And so that actually has a meaning for entitlements, meaning that the purpose of that database was originally for states to determine in programs like Medicare, Medicaid, food stamps, etc., whether people had the correct immigration status to be able to collect those entitlements, you know, what people used to call welfare programs or public benefits programs. And if you didn't have the correct immigration status to collect, then you wouldn't get it. You'd run the system, and that was required by Congress, that DHS provide these databases to the states in order to check for welfare benefits. Now, what happens is you have the election in 2020. You have President Trump say that he was cheated from winning because undocumented people were voting en masse, etc. And many states took this to heart. And in 2024, they sued the federal government, the Biden administration, and said, look, we want access to this SAVE database in order to determine if our voter rolls are filled with undocumented people. And they argued that there were a number of statutory requirements that basically required the states to actually do this. So they said that there was 4 statutes, the National Voter Registration Act, the Help America Vote Act, the Civil Rights Act of 1960, and there were actually already memorandums of agreement between the states and the federal government that all said that states had a duty to make sure that illegal voters could not vote. And so the state sued and said, if you don't give us access to this SAVE database for the purposes of clearing our voter rolls of undocumented individuals, then you are basically putting a mandate on us and not giving us the materials we need to fulfill that mandate. And that case didn't get adjudicated. What happened was DHS reached a settlement with the states and said, fine, we'll give you access to the SAVE database and we'll actually add some citizenship information in it that we know, whether it be from passports or social security numbers and driver's licenses and other things. We're going to add all of that into the database because now they have all this very expert IT and AI and everything else. and we're going to give you this so that you can then purge your voter rolls of undocumented people. But then what happened is public interest organization sued in Washington in the District of Columbia. And they said, wait a second, this information that you're providing about citizens now, not just about foreign nationals, which was what used to be the SAVE database, you didn't run this by the correct Privacy Act, Social Security Act, e-government Act of 2002. You didn't do any of that privacy protections and analysis. And so now you're having DHS, which is supposed to only be dealing with foreign nationals, having a database of citizens that's violating their privacy, that settlement agreement violated all these statutes, violated their privacy. And so the district court in DC issued an injunction saying, stop it. Stop it, Department of Homeland Security. Do not share this information with the states about the citizenship and the voter rolls and who's undocumented and who isn't. And then the court where there was the settlement, which was in Florida, came back now and said, hey, the DC court is wrong. The government is now violating the settlement. So the government, we're going to hold you in contempt if you don't give this information. So now DHS is stuck between a rock and a hard place because it's either violating the court order in DC or it's violating the court order in Tallahassee. Obviously, the Trump administration wants to comply with the court order in Tallahassee, not with the one in D.C.
4: The Florida federal judge, a Trump appointee, said the court understands that this puts defendants in a bind because they're subject to two contradictory orders. One of the orders has to give, and not surprisingly, the court is not persuaded by defendants and amici's arguments that its order is the one that should give. So what happens?
14: So the Trump administration has had a high priority of trying to enforce these purging of the voter rolls for undocumented people. So they're going to comply with the Florida court, with the Tallahassee court, that says that at the end of the day, you have to provide this information. So what that will lead to is the district court in DC holding the federal government in contempt for violating its order, which then the federal government will have to appeal to the DC circuit, and then ultimately to the Supreme Court if the DC circuit doesn't give the government relief from that. I don't think that anything's going to happen in the 11th Circuit, because what I think is going to happen is the government is going to abide by the Florida court's order. And so then the litigation will end up coming through DC.

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3: ABC News, I'm Dave Packer. A U.S. official says the U.S. and Iran continue to engage in technical negotiations on nuclear issues following 2 days of retaliatory strikes against Tehran this week.
4: President Trump insists Iran wants to make a deal, a claim he's repeated throughout this war, now 5 months long.
5: They want to make a deal so badly.
4: But Iran instead firing missiles and explosive drones at U.S. bases in Bahrain and Kuwait, with the U.S. embassy in Jordan warning all Americans to seek cover. Those strikes intercepted.
3: ABC's Martha Raddatz. President Trump pushing Republican leadership to pass his Save America Act and pair it with a huge increase in defense spending. He's now asking for $1.1 trillion for the Department of Defense, an increase of $350 billion. A student pilot in Argentina forced to land a Cessna during a training exercise after her instructor jumped to his death midair. This is ABC News.
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12: I think it all comes back to the idea that if you look at what's happened to free cash flow for the hyperscalers, it's effectively gone to zero.
13: Yep.
12: And, you know, Midigliani Miller tells you that the capital structure doesn't really matter, but it's how you use that capital structure. And so we're going from a world where all of this AI spend was internally financed to one where the capital markets need to play a role. You've seen debt markets obviously play a significant role up until this point. You're seeing equity markets begin to play more of a role as well, as we've seen increasing issuance. I do think you will continue to see that equity story going forward. It's not just going to be about debt. The good news here is that's going to allow some of the free cash flow to come back. And so I think what we're moving into is arguably a world of more balance after being in a world for the past couple of years where it just felt like one big one-way trade.
11: You have a single sentence that you're like, you're thinking foreign, you're looking at Japan, et cetera. What do you do with a Korea given this IPO today? Forget about the IPO, I don't say your remit. But what do you do with the semiconductor juggernauts of the Pacific Rim? Just so, observe it, or do you actually own it?
12: So I think that, again, we see value in that trade. We've seen value in that trade, but we're also not ignorant to the fact that you are a better investor if you trim your winners and you know, maybe add to some of your losers. And so as we've seen that outperformance in the hardware space, we've brought some of that exposure down, and we're leaning into other markets that frankly are cheaper. You know, one part of EM that is still kind of unloved is China. We see opportunity there because of the tech exposure. It's a cheaper way of playing the AI story.
2: 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Now, your three-day weather forecast on Bloomberg 92.9.
14: Turns partly cloudy in the Boston area tonight, lows 70 to 75. Partial sun, warm, humid tomorrow, up around 90. There may be a late day shower or thunderstorm. Many storms end tomorrow night. Partial clearing will take place, lows near 70. Saturday, sunny and less humid, highs 80 to 85. More sunshine Sunday, 80 to 85. I'm Rob Carolin with your weekend forecast on Bloomberg 92.9.
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18: This is a Bloomberg Business of Sports report. Former Liberty Media president Greg Maffei, who was big in raising Formula One's profile, is launching a new team-based horse racing league. The idea is to draw on elements in F1, hoping to draw in younger sports fans and gamblers. Maffei's new firm, Band Ventures, has committed to back the new competition. England's Premier League club saw financial losses surge in the 2024-25 season, despite a boost in revenue, according to a new report. Premier League clubs' pre-tax losses totaled the equivalent of $1.3 billion over the season, up from almost $181 million in losses the previous year, with heavy spending on player trade cited as a key factor. The Deloitte report cautions that some of these revenue increases might not be sustainable, pointing to rising ticket prices and a limited ability to continue increasing the size of the biggest club competitions. With a Bloomberg Business of Sports report, I'm Michael Barr.
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19: On the latest Masters in Business podcast, I sit down with McKeel Haggerty. He's the CEO and chairman of collector car insurer Haggerty. There's a quote of yours that I have to start with because I really like it. The best piece of advice is to buy the car you want to drive and then buy the best example you can afford. This may sound obvious, but not all vintage cars drive the way people hope they would. So there's nothing in that I disagree with. Discuss.
20: Yeah, I think there's so many people that they envision someday when they have that little bit of extra resources, you know, that's going to be my toy. I want to get into the car world. And if they weren't 100% in this their whole life, or they, you know, their parents weren't into it, or you didn't have an uncle or somebody in your life who let you drive in these things, I often recommend people try to get a chance to drive what you think you want, because the older cars do drive very differently.
19: Yes.
20: And even if you think of, say, muscle cars from the 60s, they were very fast. I mean, these are cars that are
19: in a straight line.
20: In a straight line, a lot of power. They do not stop or turn as well as you think. And you just have to get used to that. I mean, I love cars of all generations. I love driving very early cars. I have some newer cars. And I always just have to kind of center myself when I get behind the wheel to remember, like, okay, this is not my Porsche Taycan, right, which is, you know, like this incredible piece of technology, you know, electric car. It's a vintage internal combustion car with funky brakes, and you have to be ready for it.
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0: And I'm Tracy Alloway.
1: On today's show, we are discussing prediction markets and what it actually takes to make money on them. We are speaking with journalist Adam Isco, as well as traders Brian Goldman and Daniel Reichman.
0: Since we're talking about betting against the comment section, you know, there was the article in the journal recently talking about how on Polymarket, 67% of profits go to 0.1% of accounts. And we also have more professional investors who seem to be expressing some interest in getting into this market.
1: Yeah, I remember during the online poker boom, people would, like, talk about, like, soft tables and all these. And then, like, eventually, like, they all lost their money and they were like, no soft tables. And then the, I don't know, the sharks.
4: I didn't know that about the poker.
1: Yeah, then it was just all, like, sharks versus sharks. And the only, when it's like, you go to, like, the high limit room at a casino and there has to be, like, you know, there has to be some celebrity there or, like, a sheikh. Or someone who has like a bunch of money who just wants to lose to pros there that night. But if it's all like, you know, Adam Ivey and all these guys playing high limit poker against each other, the only one who's, they're just going to grind each other down.
4: How do you feel about insider trading in prediction markets? Because this is also one of the big debates now. The idea that people, it's not illegal, right?
1: Well, I think it is.
4: I can't get clarity on this, but I know there are some charges against people for using like legally protected information to make these bets. How do you feel about the idea that there you might be betting against someone who is actually like
1: fully informed
4: in the room and fully informed?
5: I feel like there's sort of a mixed feeling here where on one side you're like, well, yeah, that's really terrible for retail traders to know that they are, you know, going to be going against someone who literally has the answer. On the other hand, you know, I think one of the early arguments for why prediction markets should be allowable is that they can provide price signal by allowing all information that exists to come into the public sphere and not stay private. I mean, you can imagine a scenario where, I mean, you could cook up a very Hollywood scenario, which I won't, but you can imagine where someone who was aware of illegal activity and had no way to, you know, make that public, were trading on that information and sort of creating a little bit of price signal there. I don't know. I mean, you never want to be trading against an insider. And of course, Kalshi and Polymarket would very much like people to think that there are no insiders at all, that they have policed this aggressively. I don't really find that to be the case. I could tell you specific markets that I am 100% sure that I lost to someone with inside information. I think you can pick out a market and see, is this possible for this market to be insidered? You get a little bit of a sense of what price movement looks like when someone actually knows the answer. Huge volume coming out of nowhere at a price that hadn't been traded on before. I can tell you, I would bet my life savings that someone who knew the Critics' Choice Awards winners last spring knew that Jacob Elordi was going to win Best Supporting Actor the night before because he went to from 1 cent to 40 cents on massive volume, which was a trade that I lost because I really didn't think he was going to win. So, you know, we've taken some of those L's. I think ultimately you want to not allow it, but it's hard because it also can be part of giving a price signal on important events.
22: So what I'd like to see and what I think we're moving toward is the sites and the companies making the serious insider trading not make financial sense for the people that do it. So we just saw the guy who insidered the Google urine search lost his Google job, and I believe charges were referred. The military guy who bet on the invasion was arrested. You know, he made something like 400K and now he's facing charges. I mean, there's no way that math works out for those people, right? So it's really the small insider ones. But then you also have these situations where it's debatable what's an insider. Like there were insiders on the Super Bowl performance market where, you know, somebody who has no actual attachment to the gig or the performance, you know, happens to hear something that, you know, makes them know more than the market, but they really have no technical like relationship of being an insider. How, I don't think you can police that. So I like to stick to stuff, you know, again, like in elections, you can't have insiders. We bet a lot on the cabinet confirmations, and that was interesting because you could have insiders on those. You know, some staffer to a senator knows how their person's going to vote. You know, you just kind of have to ask in every event, you know, who's my counterparty? Could they know more than me? And in situations where someone could know more than you, you really got to size appropriately and make sure that you're not just blowing a ton of money to somebody who only is in it because they know more than you.
1: Just for what it's worth, not that my opinion matters at all, but I don't think the government should be expending resources to police insider trading on the length of the Super Bowl halftime show, because it's like, it doesn't matter if you guys lose a bunch of money to an insider on that. I don't care because like, I think like regulated while markets are a good thing. I do not want, like, you know, public resources protecting people who are like gambling on it. But just to, you know, I'm curious, and maybe all three of you, like, this story and people discovering that you guys have this Discord, et cetera, like, from the perspective of the companies, like, I could see the Kalshis and Poly Markets of the world loving this, because they're like, look, a bunch of people get in their minds that they could be Brian and Daniel and they could have a crew and do a bunch of information and win. Or I could see them disliking it because they're like, wow, you know what? I'm not going to I'm not going to trade because I do not have anywhere the means to come close to this group in terms of, like, the resources required to invest to trade consistently well. I'm curious, like, what you've seen is, like, are stories like this good for the markets, or would they rather sort of perpetuate the illusion that it really is, like, totally random? I just made my rent money because I knew it wasn't raining today, and that's simple, which is how some of their ads are. And this is, like, really, like, the sort of the advertising, the misadvertising, et cetera. I've seen, you know, you've seen it from both of the two major platforms.
3: At a high level, I'm very, you know, concerned with, like, how are people going to read this thing? And I think my hope, and, you know, what folks have told me is, wow, I didn't really realize that I was the dumb money.
1: Yeah.
3: And I don't even think I realized, you know, at the beginning of this journey that, like, I was the dumb money. And so the hope, I think, is that, you know, people read something like this, people listen to a conversation like this, and they think, oh my gosh, okay, I maybe don't stand a chance against Brian or Daniel or the rest of these guys in these Discord groups. But, you know, Kalshi and Polymarket can kind of flip the script and tell you the other story.
5: Yeah, I mean, I think what is in the long-term good of prediction markets continuing to be legal and regulated is stories that are like Adam's, because a lot of journalism reporting on prediction markets has sort of focused on, wow, isn't it crazy that people are making money on how long a handshake will last and what word someone will mumble at a speech? And, you know, I mean, my personal opinion is that people should be able to bet on things because it's their money. But these are not important questions that prediction markets are built to answer. And I think that in some ways, Kalshi and Polymarket have been so aggressive in trying to make as much profit as possible as quickly as possible that they have gotten deep in markets that are not only pushing against state regulation, but are clearly not the kind of important social questions and economic questions that prediction markets are really should be answering. I mean, what I appreciated about Adam's story was that it was essentially about people who are going the extra mile and working really hard to try to answer questions that actually matter. Who will win elections? What prices will look like? And in some cases, people who are working harder than, you know, publicly accepted experts on those. So I think for the long-term existence and regulation and legality of prediction markets, you know, stories that focus on, I don't want to say people like Daniel and I, because it's not about him and I, but it's about what questions are we all trying to answer and what puzzles are we trying to solve? And if those puzzles matter to the general discourse in the economy, then absolutely it should be legal. But some of the extraneous stuff that is just, you know, a silly excuse to gamble, you know, I don't think that is really the future of where this should be headed.
4: Yeah, I think that's an important point, because we talk about, you know, the price signal of all of this. Mm-hmm. And the price signal really doesn't matter if it's like a dumb question being asked, right? One more question for me on your research process. How much of this has been enabled by AI and the tools that are now at your disposal?
22: AI is very helpful for getting started on something like an international market, or especially for searching in foreign languages where it can intermediate the language barrier for you. There's basically been, I think very few of us use much AI for modeling. Some of the guys who code more have been using Claude Code a bunch just to do some statistical stuff, you know, quicker and easier. But the people who just ask LLMs a question and think that that gives them an edge on a market are some of the squarest money out there. You know, these LLMs will tailor their answer to what you ask. And, you know, if you ask the question a certain way, it will tell you this is the probability, and it will ignore
4: What an insightful question. You are on the right track.
1: Wait a second. Is square money, is that what you guys call soft money these days? Or like, is that square money? Is that like the term for like a soft table or whatever?
22: Sharps, right. There's plenty.
1: Got it. Oh, yeah. Of course. The squares of the sharps.
22: I mean, you saw tons of this again, going back to Pratt, you know, all the people on Twitter, my, you know, LLM told me the chances of this were one in a trillion, et cetera.
5: I've asked ChatGPT things like, what will inflation be next month? And it will give me a number. And it'll be like, wow, great question. I think it's going to be this because of these reasons. And then I'll just say, without anything else, I'll just say, that's too high. And it'll say, you're right. I'm glad you brought that up. It actually will be lower for these reasons. And then I'll say, that's too low. And it'll be like, you know what? Thanks for bringing that to my attention. So not only is it telling you what you want to hear, but it only has grounding in other expertise that it gathers. And if that expertise that I'm already trading against is beatable, then I don't really see why the AI is any less beatable than that, at least in its current incarnation.
4: Wait, I lied. I have one more question. Very important question. Daniel, why are you called Carnitas Taco?
22: So when I used to play a lot of poker, I would often be in tournaments all night and then stay up for breakfast tacos in the morning. And that has stuck with me as a DJ name, a Twitter name, a prediction market name. Just that's my online name.
1: Brian, Daniel, and Adam, thank you all so much for coming on Oddlots. I think that actually worked. That was a little bit complicated to organize, but that was a great conversation and really appreciate all of you taking your time.
22: Thanks for having us. 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
4: 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I'm Tracy Alloway.
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0: Meta shares jumped in New York after the tech giant unveiled the latest version of its most advanced AI model, MuSpark 1.1. The update includes a new paid tier for developers, marking the first time Meta has charged businesses for access. CEO Mark Zuckerberg told Bloomberg the new model has, quote, state-of-the-art or very close to it, agentic reasoning, and pricing will be, quote, very aggressive and attractive. And former Fed Chair Ben Bernanke has been appointed to Anthropic's long-term benefit trust. It's a governance body designed to safeguard the startup's public interest mission, advising management on decisions around AI risks and impacts. Bernanke has three fellow trustees hold no financial stake in the company, but will have the power to appoint and remove board members. Coming up, we'll get an update on oil markets. This is Bloomberg.
1: 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Here's Ed Ludlow.
2: Money's flowing into venture capital, but it's increasingly concentrated. PitchBook says that AI accounted for nearly 77% of global VC deal value in the first half of this year, with more than 42% going to just three companies, OpenAI, Anthropic, and xAI. But beneath those mega rounds, investors are becoming more selective, especially early on. Joining us to discuss that environment is Eric Hippo, managing partner at Lera Hippo, one of New York's most active early stage venture capital firms. I think like there's a lot of consensus right now about what's happening. Seed stage is very hot. Valuations in some cases are extremely high. We can debate how high is too high, but it's the Series A spot. You have this belief that it's tough. Why is it tough?
3: It's kind of related to what you said, which is that the valuations are very high. So valuations are 50%, 100% more than they were in the past couple of years. So that's a starting point for us, right? We're seed first investors. So companies can raise these rounds at these crazy valuations. But then if they don't get into a fast go-to-market mode, they can't raise a Series A because the valuation that they started with was too high. You can't have it both ways. Either you start in a modest valuation, you grow into it for your Series A, or if you don't, then the Series A investors will pass on you.
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0: This is Horizons Middle East and Africa, our top stories this morning. Talks continue. The U.S. says technical negotiations with Iran are ongoing after 2 days of airstrikes tested the fragile ceasefire. Stocks extend gains. Asian markets rally as investors pile back into semiconductor stocks on renewed optimism over AI-driven demand. And brand SK Hynix in focus after pricing its $26 billion U.S. share sale. Its ADRs are set to debut on the Nasdaq later today, topping Alibaba as the biggest ever foreign listing. It's just gone 8:30 a.m. across the Emirates. I'm Abir Abamad in Dubai, still keeping an eye at where equities are this morning. We're now seeing S&P futures back down 0.1% lower. The tech-heavy Nasdaq futures were also slipping earlier, so pointing to perhaps a negative session in the S&P 500 later today. We did see U.S. equities edging higher yesterday, 0.8%. Some individual names there are in focus, namely Micron, the chip-making giant in the United States, saying that it's aiming to build or to increase spending on new plants in the United States to $250 billion. So we're seeing more and more of these big names relevant to AI coming and increasing their capex. Well, we have spoken multiple times on the show about what that means for the AI trade and the boom that we've seen since the beginning of the year. And speaking of the AI boom that we've seen since the beginning of the year, Asian equities 1.6% higher, led by the Kospi in South Korea. I spoke at the top of the show about SK Hynix and its listing set for later today in U.S. opening hours. We'll talk more about that towards the end of the show. And Brent crude is 0.5 of a percent higher. We're still below the $80 on the barrel mark. We're keeping an eye out on the developments in the region, but we seem to have more muted reactions from the Middle East today. We still keep an eye out on President Trump, his remarks, what the Iranians decide to respond with, and definitely the movement in the Strait of Hormuz, those oil barrels that have come to a standstill yesterday. And we'll talk about that as well in a second. And then the yield on the 10-year notes, 4.541 basis point lower. Kevin Warsh said he wanted a regime change in the Federal Reserve. And it seems that he's doing that. He had appointed a leadership for 5 new task forces. Some of the people that he tapped into include Mervyn King, who's a former BOE governor, Arminio Fraga, a former Brazil Central Bank governor, and other people with academic backgrounds and also policymaking backgrounds. So that is something to keep an eye out on. And the hawkish tilt that we've been speaking about over the past.

0: as far as he's concerned, is over. He did say that he would allow his negotiators to continue to engage Iran.
1: Honor Ant also points out that talks between the US and Iran have been postponed this week for the funeral of the Islamic Republic's former supreme leader. And so those are a couple of the main stories that we're following for you this morning. We also did, of course, get the ECB minutes out yesterday, and there's much more to come today. We'll be hearing from US diplomat Wendy Sherman next about what happens in the Strait of Hormuz. This is Bloomberg.
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4: ABC News, I'm Dave Packard. New details in this week's fatal shooting involving federal agents in Houston. Officials now say the man killed, Lorenzo Salgado Araujo, was not the target of the search by ICE. And his sons are talking to ABC News, saying their father always worried about being robbed, and that may be why he didn't stop for the unmarked cars. Lorenzo Salgado.
5: He was a law-abiding citizen. My dad was a hardworking man, a family man, who wanted nothing more than to put food on the table and to watch his sons achieve the American dream.
4: The lawyer for the family of 18-year-old Nolan Wells says it will conduct an independent autopsy following the 18-year-old's death while celebrating 4th of July with friends. Attorney Ben Crump saying the family has concerns about authorities in Mississippi investigating the death of a young black man. Former Olympic canoeist who's been charged with felony destruction of property at the Lincoln Memorial Reflecting Pool pleading not guilty. This is ABC News.
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17: There's kind of two parts to this. The first is, you know, like a CoreWeave or a Nebius or something. They might just say, hey, we have excess or extra computing capacity. Let's rent it to someone else who needs it and make a nice premium on that. They're one of the companies that can do that because they have all of this infrastructure in place and they're building a lot more. So that's one potential. The other is sort of doing what they're doing with Muse Spark right now, which is host models on their infrastructure and then sell access to them. It's something like AWS has a product called Bedrock. It's very similar. In that case, Meta would go out and actually have, you know, licensing agreements with Anthropic and OpenAI and others to kind of host their models, but then distribute them on their behalf and use their infrastructure that way. Both of those things I floated to Mark Zuckerberg, both both of those, he spent a great deal of time explaining why that would make total sense for the company. But again, saying, not saying we're announcing anything today, just that it's, you know, these are the types of things we are thinking about. And so I think, again, if you're an investor in Meta, you have to be somewhat encouraged by the fact that 3 or 4 months

0: the next part of Bloomberg Daybreak Europe, we have a guest in the radio studio. Zoe Gillespie, Senior Director at RBC Brewin Dolphin, will be joining us to talk about the markets. This is Bloomberg.
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2: ABC News, I'm Dave Packard. Iran's late supreme leader was laid to rest early Friday morning, months after being killed at the start of the war. His burial marks the end of a week of mourning. Regime supporters filling the streets, some of them carrying banners, including one threatening President Trump. No signs overnight of large-scale U.S. airstrikes, but in the previous 2 days, the U.S. military said it struck 170 targets. What was supposed to be a one-day strike for nearly 4,000 nurses at Brigham and Women's Hospital in Boston has turned into a five-day strike after the hospital locked out striking nurses through July 13th. Registered nurse Jim McCarthy.
3: We've been trying to negotiate with them since last week. We've been trying to sit down a few times. We were hoping to do it on Monday. They said, nope, just go walk. We don't care. And then today, strike began.
2: 8 men indicted for their alleged roles in a plan to attack last month's UFC event at the White House. They face murder and terrorism conspiracy charges. This is ABC News.
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9: They had great numbers, right? Their organic growth was up 6%. That was about 200 basis points better than what analysts were looking for. They were looking for 4%. And their guidance, they raised their guidance. And it's really due to the first half performance. So their guidance now for organic growth is 5.5% to 6%. It was previously 4.5% to 5.5%. They are seeing strength across women's. Women's was up 11% in the quarter. Wholesale is the biggest part of the business, and so you have to really look at the first half because you will have fluctuations in the quarter based on shipping. That was up 9% in the first half. So with all the strength that they're seeing, raising guidance, they're still upside to their guidance because it's really based on the first half performance. So what they're guiding into the second half is really conservative, and that's their objective. They really want to beat. But what this says is that the brand is relevant around the globe, across income groups. So for example, they have the Levi's signature brand label, which is in Walmart, and that was up in the first half, up high single digits, right around, you know, 8% to 9%. And they're seeing that, you know, being high single digits to low double digits in the second half. So again, no weakness anywhere with the consumer.
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0: Following 2 days of retaliatory strikes against Iran this week.
1: President Trump insists Iran wants to make a deal, a claim he's repeated throughout this war, now 5 months long.
2: They want to make a deal so badly.
1: But Iran instead firing missiles and explosive drones at U.S. bases in Bahrain and Kuwait, with the U.S. Embassy in Jordan warning all Americans to seek cover. Those strikes intercepted.
0: ABC's Martha Raddatz. President Trump pushing Republican leadership to pass his Save America Act and pair it with a huge increase in defense spending. He's now asking for $1.1 trillion for the Department of Defense, an increase of $350 billion. A student pilot in Argentina forced to land a Cessna during a training exercise after her instructor jumped to his death midair. This is ABC News.
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13: If you look at the way the system is structured, it is structured such that there is a huge incentive for Elon Musk to transfer his ownership stake in Tesla and SpaceX and X to his heirs rather than to transfer it potentially during his lifetime.
14: Taxes on wealth or on capital income are a real way to curb this. You have corporations paying almost no tax or no tax, passing their profits on to one way or another to people who own stock, who then pay little or no tax. So we really have exacerbated this inequality.
12: It's because so much wealth is generated by appreciated capital rather than high incomes that California is now considering the Billionaire Tax Act, which would impose a one-time levy on residents worth over $1 billion. But unlike during the first Gilded Age, Americans in recent years have had a more nuanced view of the ultra-wealthy getting even richer.
15: You don't see a lot of anger, actually, in the polling at billionaires until fairly recently. So that indicates to me that the average American actually kind of wants to be rich themselves. I think it becomes a problem for a lot of Americans when there's a sense that the system's rigged or that the people at the top are somehow manipulating things to make their lives harder.
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3: A
17: 8:40 a.m. here in the City of London. Good morning, I'm Caroline Hepker. Looking at the European market, so we see a small gain up 0.2%. We did close high yesterday, up 0.8%, but still looking a bit like a tougher week.

0: French supporters reacting there. Mbappe's goal came after his first half penalty kick was saved. He later left the game after an injury scare in the 76th minute.
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3: ABC News, I'm Dave Packard. Iran's late supreme leader was laid to rest early Friday morning, months after being killed at the start of the war. His burial marks the end of a week of mourning. Regime supporters filling the streets, some of them carrying banners, including one threatening President Trump. No signs overnight of large-scale U.S. airstrikes, but in the previous 2 days, the U.S. military said it struck 170 targets. What was supposed to be a one-day strike for nearly 4,000 nurses at

0: Here. And then today, strike began.
1: Eight men indicted for their alleged roles in a plan to attack last month's UFC event at the White House. They face murder and terrorism conspiracy charges. This is ABC News.
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7: On the latest Balance of Power podcast, former House Speaker Pro Tem, now Bloomberg Politics contributor Patrick McHenry on what pressures from Iran mean for lawmakers on recess at home.
8: It's very hard for an elected official to say that we're in much better shape than we otherwise should be, given the fact that the Strait of Hormuz is effectively closed. That's a very hard message. But America is in a dramatically better position than where we've been in previous generations with our oil supply and production and refining capacity here in the United States. That's a lame message to take if you're running for re-election, that things could be worse. That is never a good election year message, but that's what they have to contend with right now.
7: As somebody who's run for re-election a couple times, Mr. Chairman, you wonder what the mentality is going to feel like by Labor Day. And I don't know if you buy into that longstanding bit of wisdom that people start to solidify their opinions right around the beginning of September. And that's when these races start to harden, that the races start to codify themselves based on what we're seeing in the current standing in the polls. Right now, I guess everybody's on the beat. You know that they're not paying quite as much attention. But when does $3.79 become a real problem for consumers who are starting to make decisions for November?
8: Well, it's currently a problem for families that are traveling this summer. This is prime travel season, prime motoring season in the United States.
7: And when do they connect the dots to elections?
8: But you're right. At Labor Day, it does solidify. Everything kind of crystallizes and feelings get locked in.
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10: Good morning. It's 9:40 a.m. here in the City of London. I'm Caroline Hepke. In terms of the markets, European stocks are flat. They're slightly losing altitude. We've gone into the red. FTSE 100 this morning is also flat, even though we've had some interesting news, some M&A news for EasyJet, a rival bid from Apollo, rivaling Castle Lake, and Vodafone, the French billionaire Xavier Niel, buying a stake from the Emirates telecommunications business. So both of those share prices were up, soaring in double digits. Bunds advancing this morning. Let's look there. So yields down a basis point, 3.07. We did get the ECB minutes out yesterday. The concern of policymakers around second round inflation. Having said that, we're cooling for oil prices. Brent crude at $76.31.

0: has allowed no more than two runs. And tonight they have Sonny Gray on the mound, and he's 10-1. At Wimbledon, the women's semifinal between Coco Gauff and Carolina Muchova went to a third set tiebreaker. Muchova won it 12-10 at 9-8. Gauff had a match point but put a drop shot into the net.
1: People who don't watch tennis are going to be like, why didn't you do that? But at the end of the day, it's like, that's a choice I made. Was it the right one in that moment? Maybe not. But then also, if I make it, everyone's going to say how clutch of a shot that was. So I think that's just tennis. You lose some points off margins.
0: In tomorrow's women's final, Muchova will play Linda Kostyuk, who's also from the Czech Republic. Men's semis today, Arthur Ferry, the Wimbledon native, looks to keep his Cinderella run going against Alex Zverev, and then it's Novak Djokovic against Jannik Sinner. Last two World Cups, France has finished first and second. They've been dominant again, 2-0 win over Morocco to reach the semifinals. Today's game has Spain taking on Belgium. NBA Summer League in Las Vegas. Top two picks of the draft faced off. Did not disappoint. A.J. Devonta scored 27 points. Darren Peterson, 24. The Wizards beat the Jazz. 40 years after he retired, the Commanders are going to finally retire the number 44, won by their all-time leading rusher, John Riggins. The previous owner, Dan Snyder, apparently wouldn't do it because Riggins had criticized him. John Stashower, Bloomberg Sports. Alexis.
2: All right, thanks a lot, John. Now we want to take a look at some of the most read stories on the Bloomberg Terminal, and you can find them by going to READ Go. And Karen, we know it is a big sports weekend, and pubs in England are getting ready because, of course, they're hoping that England can beat Norway tomorrow, and they're seeing lots of sales of beer. Sales have tripled at a lot of the pubs on World Cup match days in England as fans toast their team's progress through the tournament. And that boost in demand is happening not only in pubs, but in supermarkets, delivery apps, living rooms across England as England's World Cup run greases the wheels of the economy there. So tomorrow's quarterfinal against Norway is going to mean the busiest night of the year for many of the country's 35,000 odd pubs. And that's a much needed uplift for an industry that has been hurt by rising costs, higher taxes, and consumers who increasingly prefer to drink at home or not at all, sort of a phenomenon we're seeing here in the U.S. as well.
3: Yeah, I know I'll be glued to the TV set, too, in our house. We're watching this story as well here. Investors are increasingly turning to artificial intelligence for help with everything from stock picking to risk management. Well, it turns out JP Morgan Chase has been testing whether a model can do something more ambitious, allocate money itself. And the early results, they're encouraging. Researchers at the bank built an array of AI-powered investing agents that shift between stocks and bonds depending on changing market conditions. In backtest, spanning the past two decades, the best performing system topped a traditional 60-40 portfolio, which, as you know, is 60% in stocks and 40% in bonds, by 0.7% a year with lower volatility, while also beating JP Morgan's own rules-based market regime model. The results come with an important caveat. They're based on historical simulations rather than live investing, and JP Morgan warns against treating them as proof that AI can consistently outperform markets. Still, it's a sign of things to come, as the boom in automated trading shows little sign of slowing. You can read more about it on READ Go.
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2: 5:40 on Wall Street. I'm Alexis Christophorus from the Bloomberg Interactive Broker Studio. We have got a mixed picture here for stock futures as traders try to trim some of their equity exposure ahead of the weekend, especially as tensions continue there in the Middle East. We've also got oil slipping this morning. Let's get to it in the oil pits. Brent crude down 0.33%, 76.08 the barrel. West Texas Intermediate crude 71.80 a barrel, down about 0.4%. As for equities, S&P futures are down 7 points. Dow futures, though, up by 40. And NASDAQ futures slipping about 0.4% or 114 points. Further weakness in the dollar, the Bloomberg Dollar Spot Index down 0.1% at 1218.70. We've got the Japanese yen up more than 0.3% at 161.79 against the U.S. dollar, the euro at 1.1432, and the British pound 1.3414. Yields are also lower, 2-year 4.16%, the 10-year at 4.52%, and spot gold down 0.5%, 41.01 the ounce. That's your Bloomberg Business Flash. Now with more on what's going on around the world, here's Michael Ball.
5: Thank you very much, Alexis. An American official says talks between the U.S. and Iran over a permanent peace deal are continuing despite clashes that threaten to shatter an already fragile ceasefire. The two countries, which have been at war since the U.S. and Israel bombarded Iran in late February, are trying to agree

0: Well, we'll play Linda Kostiak, who's also from the Czech Republic. Men's semis today, Arthur Ferry, the Wimbledon native, looks to keep his Cinderella run going against Alex Zverev, and then it's Novak Djokovic against Yannick Sinner. Last two World Cups, France has finished first and second. Dominant again, 2-0 win over Morocco to reach the semifinals. Today's game has Spain taking on Belgium. The Knicks have re-signed Jordan Clarkson. The trade to send Kawhi Leonard from the Clippers to Toronto has been put on hold pending the NBA's investigation into whether the Clippers circumvented the salary cap by paying Leonard through a company that Clippers owner Steve Ballmer was a heavy investor in. John Stashower, Bloomberg Sports. Alexis?
1: All right, thanks a lot, John. Time now to take a look at some of the most read stories on the Bloomberg Terminal. You can find them by going to READ Go. And this one moved just a few moments ago, Karen. Shein, that's the fast fashion giant. It's going to be moving ahead with preparations for an IPO in Hong Kong. This is according to Bloomberg. The company is considering raising a few billion dollars in that IPO, with the final amount depending on the valuation. While work is underway, there is no firm timeline. The listing could still be delayed, according to Bloomberg. Shein has been under pressure, though, from shareholders to cut its valuation to about $30 billion, having in the past been valued at more than three times that amount. So this is going to be another one of those new offerings coming to market that investors are going to be keeping a close eye on.
2: Indeed. All right. We have this one from Bloomberg Businessweek that's on READ Go as well here, Alexis. For generations of children and often their parents, the World Cup ushers in a familiar ritual. You head to the store, you buy packs of stickers with photos and names of players from the World Cup. You tear them open and you paste them into a booklet. We've been doing this with our son since he was just a baby. Then, of course, there's the trading, because you have to fill out your sticker collection because you don't get all the players when you buy those booklets.
1: Yes.
2: Yeah, but the tradition, it's under threat. Panini, the Italian publisher whose sticker albums have been a part of every World Cup since 1970, is locked in a bitter fight with U.S. sports merchandising giant Fanatics for the licenses that underpin its business. And since the death last year of Panini's chief executive, the company hasn't laid out much of a strategy for fighting back. So Fanatics has secured rights for FIFA World Cup collectibles beginning in 2031. And this is your warning here. The 2030 World Cup in Morocco, Portugal, and Spain will mark the final Panini album.
1: Oh, that could be worth a lot.
2: It could indeed. And you can find, it's a sad thing, though. You can find these stories on more on the Bloomberg Terminal, READ Go.
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1: 6:40 on Wall Street. Let's head over to the First Word breaking news desk for today's morning call. Here's Bill Maloney. Good Friday morning, Bill.
4: And good morning, Alexis. U.S. futures are trading mixed right now, with Dow futures higher by 125 points. S&Ps are a little changed. NASDAQ futures are lower by 0.3%. And the Russell futures are also trading little changed. The U.S. 10-year yield is at 4.53%. Gold and oil are in the red. And Bitcoin, that's trading higher by 1.8%. Nothing to report on the U.S. economic front today. And regarding earnings this morning, Delta beat estimates. Those shares are trading higher by 2% in the pre-market. And in the tech space, SK Hynix raised $26.5 billion in its ADR offering. Wrapping things up, Pepsi was cut to neutral over at Citigroup. Live from the First of Breaking News Desk, I'm Bill Maloney. Alexis?
1: All right, thanks, Bill. And Bloomberg customers can get the latest breaking news by typing Squawk on their terminal. That's S-Q-U-A-W-K. And that's your Bloomberg Business Flash. Now with more on what's going on around the world, here's Michael Barr.
5: Thank you very much, Alexis. An American official says talks between the U.S. and Iran over a permanent peace deal are continuing despite clashes that threaten to shatter an already fragile ceasefire. The two countries, which have been at war since the U.S. and Israel bombarded Iran in late February, are trying to agree to a deal by around mid-August. Senator Mitch McConnell of Kentucky is trending online and on social media, not for something he did, but because no one has seen him in weeks. His office says he remains hospitalized, and there are lots of conspiracy theories flying about. A former Olympic canoe racer has pleaded not guilty to deliberately damaging the Lincoln Memorial reflecting pool. David Hearn, 67, faces a felony count of property destruction. In the Men's World Cup quarterfinals, France shut out Morocco 2-0 to advance. In tennis, Carolina Muchova beat Coco Gauff at Wimbledon. Muchova now advances to the finals to face

0: There are resources these folks really need, and if you're displacing them, or even if they're leaving voluntarily, there are things that are owed to them, including outplacement, including a safety net, and that's actually who pays for our service.
1: I have Edward Wong's fabulous Chinese book at my coffee table. It's my next book to get to. And I just want you to discuss the threat of China in AI, in EV, Volkswagen, Michael Barr telling us about not collapse, that's too strong, but the industrial, broader technological threat of China, is it legitimate?
0: It's a hard question to answer. I think when you look at the entrepreneurs themselves, I think most folks are there to build a technology because they like the technology and they see opportunity. But AI is such a powerful market-making and maybe world-making and world-shifting technology that governments invariably need to get involved. And when that happens, you know, it's very hard to say.
1: So let me speak as an American. Their government is playing with a stacked deck and they're crushing us short term on price, a la EV. They're flooding the world. Units. Yeah. Be damned to price. How do we compete?
0: It's hard. You have to hold them to task with the international regulations, the framework in which we've built the international kind of trade order on. With that said, I think if you're the U.S. government, you have to think about how do we support the entrepreneurs? How do we make sure we don't lose in this race? And I'm not saying that because I'm this kind of person that thinks there's going to be this AI utopia, but I fundamentally believe that this is going to be as important, if not more important, than the internet. And if we were not the leaders of the internet over the last 30 years, take a look at what our economy would have become in that timeline. And so there has to be a certain amount of support and ability for us to compete on the world stage.
2: Where do you think we are right now vis-a-vis AI, the development, the support, the implementation?
0: Oh, I love that question because I actually think we're probably in the equivalent of 2099. Things feel a bit frothy. Mm-hmm. People are starting to say, I don't know if this AI thing is going to be real. Think about 99, 2000. People said the same thing. In 01, it was the death of the internet. But yet 20 years later, everything that was promised actually became true. Yep. So I think we're in a similar stage of AI development.
1: Are you moving to Texas or Florida?
0: Oh, I actually was posed that question recently. So, we incorporated in Delaware. Should have taken a closer look at Texas. Maybe we will. It's good that there's competition out there, not just in Delaware.
1: That was very political. Thank you so much, Chief Executive Officer at Pelgo. Just outstanding. Don't be a stranger, please. On technology, we need all these conversations we can get. Red and green on the screen with our news in New York City, Michael Barr.
3: Thank you very much. President Trump says he will not sign the housing bill that has been approved by Congress. In a social media post this morning, the president said he is not signing it in protest over the fact that the United States Senate is not capable of passing the Save America Act. The housing legislation will become law tomorrow if the president does not issue a veto, having already passed both chambers of Congress by overwhelming majorities. And American officials says talks between the U.S. and Iran over a permanent peace deal are continuing despite clashes that threaten to shatter an already fragile ceasefire. The two countries are trying to agree to a deal by around mid-August, with talks aiming to resolve issues including the Islamic Republic's nuclear program and control of the Strait of Hormuz. Patrick Sykes, Middle East breaking news editor for Bloomberg.
4: Short of another flaring up of those tensions and more strikes, I think we're likely to see some owners, crews with a higher risk appetite be willing to take the risks. They've also got to decide, do they take the northern route along the Iranian coast in cooperation with the Iranian authorities, or do they defy that order from the Iranians and try to take the southern route and go dark and avoid detection.
3: Bloomberg's Patrick Sykes. What was supposed to be a one-day strike for nearly 4,000 nurses at Brigham and Women's Hospital in Boston has turned into a five-day strike after the hospital locked out the striking nurses. The nurses walked off the job Wednesday when a deal couldn't be reached. Kelly Morgan, a nurse and a Massachusetts Nurses Association leader, was turned away from the hospital when she tried to enter for her shift.
5: Yeah, I'm here to return to work.
6: Here to return to work. Okay, so at this time, the bargaining nurses are not allowed to return to work until the scheduled return work day and time, which is July 13th.
3: The nurses are striking over wages, benefits, and working conditions. Global News, 24 hours a day and whenever you want it with Bloomberg News Now. I'm Michael Barr, and this is Bloomberg. Tom, Paul.
1: Michael Barr, thanks so much. And Paul, I don't mean to catch you unawares. Do we have a symbol for the ADR?
2: Yes, we do. So go SKH. It is, the depository is SKHY, V as in Victor. That's
1: okay.
2: Kind of a little bit of a when issue type of situation. I think they get something going.
1: You anyway, so
2: it's,
1: that.
2: It's halted, hasn't opened yet. So
1: there it is.
2: There it is.
1: SK Hynix Inc. hyphen ADR.
2: Yep. So there we go.
1: 22,000 employees.
2: Yep.
1: I can't pronounce. Oh, Incheon. Okay. I can think Korea.
2: Yeah, sure.
1: Ed Ludlow with an important interview coming up here within the hour. Bloomberg Surveillance.
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12: Now, your three-day weather forecast on Bloomberg 92.9.
13: Lots of sunshine, but there will be some showers and thunderstorms moving in this afternoon ahead of a cold front. Temperatures are going to be near 90. Front moves through tonight, so the showers and thunderstorms will move offshore. It'll become partly cloudy, 65 to 70 overnight. Sun for tomorrow, 80 to 85. Clear, 65 tomorrow night. Back to sunshine Sunday with highs close to 80. I'm Rob Carolyn with your three-day forecast on Bloomberg 92.9.
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2: What do you mean John got 8,000 shares? I want 8,000 shares. Why does Fairway have 8,000 shares and I don't? I don't. It's not fair. Look at the way it's opening, Paul.
3: I know.
2: And they gave me zero.
3: You got lot of,
2: I sold
3: shut out.
2: I sold out of SpaceX, so I can't get SK Hynix.
3: SK Hynix indicated to rise 21% after 26.5 billion ADR offering. It's indicated to open at $180 a share. The IPO priced at $149 per ADS. So looks like we're going to get a strong opening here. But, you know, I don't see it on the Bloomberg screen, so I'm not sure what they're getting.
2: No, we'll see. Well, maybe we'll see it, like, for Bloomberg Money.
3: Yes, you know, you should do it right in the 12 today. O'clock show, and you and Scott
2: you'll drag it from 12 to 10 to 12.
3: Yep.
2: And then Scott and I will go 12 to 1.
3: You guys pick it right
2: somebody
3: up.
2: Will get that first trade.
3: Yep.
2: Joining us now on S. Fu here. Into the morning hours. Did you get your order in for SK?
4: Oh, yeah. Did a long time ago. But, you know, the institutional investors didn't get the allocation that they wanted.
2: I read that. I thought that article was very good, actually.
4: Yeah, they wanted up to a quarter of the allocation,
2: like
4: and they're not getting
2: zeroed.
4: It all.
3: The way we did it back in the day, the biggest order allocation we would give is 10% of the deal. So Fidelity would just come in and say 10% of the deal. You know, XYZ say we want 10% of the deal. I'll give you, depending on how the demand was, I'll give you 3%, 4%, 5%.
4: Right.
3: And let's see if you really want to own 10%, you'll come into the aftermarket and start buying.
2: On the show today, we got Randall Crozier and Cam Dawson. I'm really going to talk about it with rebalancing, which is really part of wealth management. But the real issue here with Paul Sweeney, John Tucker, and I assembled is Scarlett Fu is assembled, a brilliant 40 minutes on prenups and the value of postnups.
3: Oh, boy.
4: I don't know anything about postnups. Do you know anything about postnups?
2: No, but John Tucker does.
5: They're very romantic.
3: I wonder if Taylor and...
4: That is the big question, and I'm guessing that her manager would not have allowed anything to move forward without
3: a
4: serious discussion about that.
2: Do they hold in court? To me, that's the key thing.
4: I mean, if you have the right lawyer, they should. I mean, that's a big question. And there's a broader trend overall of more women, more younger couples looking into prenups. It's no longer seen as taboo, having this conversation before getting married.
2: Yeah, I agree.
4: It's seen
2: as
4: practical and in some cases even empowering because women are increasingly out-earning men or at least at parity. So they want to protect what they come into the marriage with. And they're getting married at an older age too. So they've built up a lot more wealth as well.
2: We feel so empowered in this studio.
4: We are empowered in this studio. This is true. And we'll be empowered in the 12 p.m. show because we're also going to talk about youth sports with Randall Williams. Families are increasingly spending hundreds and thousands and tens of thousands of dollars to put their kids through soccer, international tournaments, all that.
3: I've not done any of that, but I think the worst has to be hockey. The stories I hear from parents in hockey, they're going to their 8-year-old to a tournament in like Quebec.
4: Yeah.
3: You can't go to the town next door and play.
2: Lived it.
4: There are towns that are devoted to hockey tournaments. Like they have 8 rinks in their town and that's their business, you know, and they book it so that the out of state teams have to come in the night before to get the extra night at the hotel.
2: We talked to Mark Messier, you're familiar with him, about developing, I think, a 4 rink extravaganza at the north of Manhattan, but I don't think it got off the ground.
4: That didn't get off the ground, but, you know, institutional investor money has come into youth sports and that's really turned it into a different beast.
2: Are you and I getting lunch after the show?
4: Yeah, we are.
2: You know, it's 90. I just think McDonald's here down on 3rd Avenue.
4: I'm game for that.
2: You're game for that? Yeah. I mean, Greifeld, you know, goes, Greifeld will be on the show, actually.
4: Greifeld will be on the show. She's going to talk about Trump accounts.
2: She's the only one that can.
4: Yes, because her baby will qualify for one. Yes. And, of course, there's a marriage with, you know, her other love, which is ETFs, okay. Because the Trump accounts are going to invest in SPY-M, which is the cheaper S&P 500 spider ETF.
2: Bloomberg Money, and here's a headline out right now. SK Hynix indicated 175. Not the 180 earlier, but 175 offer price, 149. A special shout out to Eric and our interns this week. Just a really eclectic. The guy from the New Orleans Saints just fabulous.
3: He looks like he could put Marcus him back on Colston. The field again. He looks great shit.
2: It's just great.
3: Send him back out there.
2: We pay, you know, since Scarlett's such a celebrity lodestone, what do you play? Good morning, Mrs. Trudeau, Katy Perry.

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2: From ABC News, I'm Sherry Preston. President Trump says this morning in posts on social media he will not sign the bipartisan housing affordability bill in protest over his voter ID law not being taken up in Congress. That bill was a rare piece of legislation. Both Republicans and Democrats strongly supported the housing bill. By not signing it, it becomes law. The president removing three remaining members of a bipartisan federal commission that tests and certifies voting machines. That move alarming Democrats, says ABC national correspondent Stephen Portnoy.
3: Stood up to help states update their voting systems after the 2000 Florida recount. The Election Assistance Commission certifies equipment and offers guidance to state officials. It's meant to be bipartisan. An aide says the president has the right to remove officials who, quote, may not be totally aligned with the important task of securing America's elections and ensuring every legal vote is counted. Top Senate Democrat Chuck Schumer calls the firings a brazen attempt to seize control of elections months before the midterms.
2: No new attacks on Iran overnight as technical talks on Iran's nuclear program continue on the ground. Flash flooding in the Midwest has led to life-threatening conditions, especially in the state of Missouri. ABC Chief Meteorologist Ginger Zee has more.
4: In Iron and Reynolds County, Missouri, they've got people needing rescue at campgrounds. They've had 6 to 10 inches of rainfall in just a couple of hours. So what's happening here, we have training thunderstorms, meaning they're rolling over the exact same area over and over again. So if you've already had 6 to 10, and now you're going to try to add 3 to 5 inches, that's a big problem. Cape Girardeau, Paducah, also in those flash flood warnings.
2: Extreme heat across much of the country over the weekend, including in Billings, Montana, where it's expected to be over 100 degrees. Oil prices have been yo-yoing over actions in the Middle East. Checking the markets this hour, they just opened. The Dow is up 50 points, S&P up 14. 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
6: Chance for showers and thunderstorms this afternoon as a cold front heads our way. Otherwise, we're looking at partial sun. We're near 90. The storms end this evening. And then skies start to clear overnight as cooler and drier weather arrives across southern New England. Nighttime lows are 65 to 70. The weekend looks outstanding. High pressure builds in. We'll see lots of sunshine tomorrow. Cooler and drier with temperatures between 80 and 85. It'll be clear tomorrow night, down close to 65. Inland will probably be closer to 60 tomorrow night. High pressure is in control for Sunday. We'll see lots of sunshine. Humidity should stay low. Temperatures are going to stay comfortable. Sunday afternoon, we're up around 80 degrees. Then as the high shifts offshore, much warmer weather is going to start to move in on Monday. Looks like we'll probably be dealing with warm weather until sometime Thursday afternoon or Thursday evening. I'm Rob Carolyn, and that's your Bloomberg three-day forecast. Now back to the latest headlines from ABC News.
2: Former Olympian David Hearn pleading not guilty to damaging the reflecting pool in Washington.
7: Hearn told me that he simply touched a part of the blue coating that was already partially detached, telling me, quote, I did not remove, I did not damage, I did not rip, tear, break, destroy, or harm any part of the reflecting pool. His lawyer says every American is at risk and should be alarmed by his prosecution. And now three more have pleaded not guilty who have been charged with damaging the pool as well.
2: ABC Selena Wang. The family of Mississippi teenager Nolan Wells is calling for answers. He and his friends went out on the 4th of July to an undeveloped island off the coast of Mississippi. The friends came back. He did not. And his body was found 2 days later.
8: ABC News confirming one of Wells' friends on the trip made a missing persons report to the Coast Guard around 11 p.m. that night. Wells' mother filing her own report with the sheriff's department just after midnight. Authorities have said they believe Wells drowned, but the sheriff stressed their work is still ongoing to determine exactly what happened.
2: ABC's Alex Perez. Lawyers for the man charged with killing Charlie Kirk continue questioning the reliability of evidence in the case. They're hoping to raise doubts about the prosecution's case against Tyler Robinson before Robinson stands trial. Fire at a Chinese shoe factory in Xinjiang province has killed 28 people, making it one of the deadliest ever. The Chinese state media reporting the factory's owner has been arrested. Sherry Preston, ABC News.
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10: 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Scarlett Fu and Paul Sweeney here with you with the Bloomberg Intelligence Program. Coming up, we're going to check in with Anthony Hughes, Bloomberg U.S. Equity Capital Markets reporter, to get the latest on this SK Hynix U.S. listing of ADRs. It priced and indicating higher here in the pre-market. Louis Navalier, Chairman and Chief Executive Officer of Navalier Associates, get his thoughts on these markets. Into the bottom of the hour, around 10:35-ish, SK Group Chairman Che Tai Wong will speak with BTEC anchor Ed Ludlow. That's going to be down there at the NASDAQ exchange. So we'll bring that to you as well. So we've got a lot coming up over the next couple of hours. Let's kick it all off with John Tucker and a Bloomberg Business Flash. John.
13: 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Happy Friday. 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Right now, the major averages, I'd call it higher a little change. Healthcare, information technology, the worst performing major industry groups in the S&P 500. And the semiconductor index, the stocks right now, that is lower, down 0.7%. Then you have the hyperscalers, the Mag 7 index, that is up 1% right now. Delta Airlines reaffirming its full-year profit guidance, but the shares right now, they are lower. Take a deeper dive into that in just a moment. Meantime, George Kungalvis at MUFG Securities says the same story seems to be repeating and repeating for markets.
14: It's Groundhog Day every other week. We have a bond market that always goes to 4.5 in the 10-year, 5% on the 30-year. You get tech stocks kind of rebounding, and you get all-time highs, but we're kind of just kind of stuck in nowhere's land.
13: Right now, the S&P 500, 10 points higher, 7553 on the index. The Dow up 60 points, that's up 0.1%, 52,549. And the NASDAQ Composite Index just turning lower, now down 19 points at 26,189. Because I was confused, I'll try to explain. But so the SK Hynix ADRs set to begin when issued trading, I guess any moment, on the NASDAQ Global Select Market under the ticker symbol SKHYV. That's going to change to SKHY. When they start regular weight trading, that'll be July 13th. Got it? Good.
15: Yeah.
16: So July 13th, the ticker changes.
13: Yes.
15: Yes.
16: Okay. That's not confusing, but okay.
13: All right. There we go.
10: Yeah, I used to know about this when issued thing, but it's a market, and we'll make a market in this ticker. But I pull up the Bloomberg quote for that ticker, the when issued, and I don't see a bidder.
13: I don't see,
10: Yeah, so I'm going to not quote any indications until I see it on the Bloomberg.
16: It just says IPO positioning window started.
10: Yes.
13: All right. We check the markets for you all day long right here on Bloomberg Radio. I'm John Tucker. That's your Bloomberg Business Flash. Scarlett and Paul.
10: All right, John Tucker. Thank you so much. Appreciate that. Scarlett Fu and Paul Sweeney live here in our Bloomberg Interactive Broker Studio in New York City, streaming live on YouTube as well. As John is reporting red and green on the screen here. Let's take a look at some of the stocks on the move here today. We can do that with Avalon Purnell. She's equities reporter for Bloomberg News. Avalon, what are you looking at?
17: Have to start off with Meta, that's ticker Meta, currently jumping about 6% after just a lot of positivity across the markets. Part of that is coming from a positive note at Semi Analysis, which said that Meta is the only hyperscaler on track to be world-class at data, talent, and compute. They say that these three things are integral to building a new frontier model that has the best chance at catching up with both Anthropic and OpenAI. Separately, KeyBank has also upped their price target, saying that the stock is their preferred mega cap into the second half of the year, given more evidence that their AI strategy seems to be working. And obviously, they also had earlier this week a lot of good news about their aggressive pricing for their AI tools, and all of this is making them the top gainer on the S&P 500 this morning.
16: All right, good stuff. So we'll keep an eye on that one in terms of big tech. Earnings season is actually underway.
17: It is Delta starting us off. That's ticker DAL, currently dipping about 3.3% right now, despite posting a really solid second quarter results that topped Wall Street's expectations. Analysts still see a little bit of volatility ahead, understandably so, because third quarter jet fuel guidance was slightly higher than expected. Still, many analysts view this report and also that reaffirmed full year guidance very positively, with many expecting the stock to potentially move higher later on today. Morgan Stanley also writing that the revenue growth is very encouraging and that the company did deliver what the market wanted to see and is setting a high bar for some of their peers that we will be seeing.
10: This is the kind of guidance that frustrates investors. You beat on your quarterly numbers. Okay, take up your full year numbers by the amount you beat. No, you keep your full year guidance the same, which implies that actually growth in the second half of the year is going to be less than we thought. Boom, sell the stock.
17: Yep.
10: You know, come on, guys. All right, one more.
17: Yes, Aritzia, Canadian stock, that's ticker ATZ, currently gaining about 4.9%, though earlier jumping as much as 10%. And that's after the Canadian clothing retailer that's also popular here in the U.S. reported better than expected adjusted earnings per share for the first quarter. The company also boosted its full year guidance to account for that boost. And Desjardins analyst saying that the company did deliver another outstanding quarter, really based on that strong product demand and also increasing brand awareness from social media.
16: They have a great clothes for work.
17: They do.
16: Fantastic. Really? Yes, yes. Like if you are a young woman just about to get going on your career, work there for summer first, get the employee discount, and then you know build out your wardrobe from that. And my hack is you go to Canada when the dollar's strong and you buy your clothes there.
10: Okay. Ooh, wow.
16: Hey, is rent I tried that last summer. It worked well.
10: Is Rent the Runway still a thing?
16: It is still a thing, but I, you know, every time I look at it, there's stuff that's not available in my size, so
10: There's a lot where a lot of the young women here were doing it.
16: And yes.
10: They're saying it was the greatest thing ever. You know?
16: Yeah, but then when you can't get what you want, it's not worth it.
17: Okay. Exactly. And it's tough to actually surf through their website to find things that you actually want as well.
16: Right. After a while, you're just thinking, whatever's in my size, just send it to me, please. And that's probably not what you were thinking when you first signed up for the service. All right. Thank you so much, Avalon Parnell. She is our equities reporter here at Bloomberg. And of course, for more conversations like this, be sure to subscribe to our Stock Movers Reports, where we offer 5-minute audio reports on the biggest winners and losers in the stock market. Subscribe to Stock Movers on Apple Podcasts, Spotify, or anywhere you listen. Let's go back to the big listing of the day, which is SK Hynix, the Korean high bandwidth memory chip maker, although once upon a time was just a memory chip maker. Anthony Hughes, who is our U.S. equity capital markets reporter, is here with us. And this is a huge listing, the biggest by a foreign company in the U.S. so far, right?
15: Yes, well, it just pipped out Alibaba, which, if you remember, was back in 2014, and it was just a little bit less than this. So, you know, I think by pricing this offering at a premium to the effective price in Korea, they managed to get a little bit more proceeds and sort of meet that record.
10: This is an ADR, ADS, you know, American Depository Share Receipt, whatever you want to call it. It's trading on the when-issued market. Then it'll go regular way in a week or so?
15: Yeah. That's just a matter of the paperwork, you know, that's required. You know, this there were a lot of complications with this offering around the fact that, you know, the Korean government was sensitive to the fact with how much, how many ADRs the company issued. There's a cap on the ADRs they issue, and there's a lot of paperwork that really just means that they want to get this thing listed as quickly as possible, and then you work out all the paperwork later in terms of actually delivering the shares. But, you know, all the investors have been allocated their shares, and they, you know, they're free to trade them now, but just the settlement, you know, happens a little bit differently. And then on Monday, the stock trades, you know, under that different ticker, which will be the ticker long term, of course.
16: Okay, so they want to get moving on this quickly, and time is of the essence, in part because we've seen these memory chip makers go on this amazing tear, but then since, let's call it late June, they've had a little bit of a wobble here. Is Samsung, is SK Hynix going with this listing from a position of, you know, desperation or to capitalize on this while they can? I mean, just kind of characterize for us the urgency here and how it relates to the recent price action.
15: Yeah, well, I think it's important to emphasize that there is a use of proceeds for this offering. They are intending to, they're building a big plant in Korea, and they're also buying these big lithography machines to make these more advanced chips, which are, you know, sit side by side with the GPUs in these data centers, and they're getting huge demand. A lot of the demand's coming out of the US. I think from what I looked at, 2/3 of their revenues are coming out of the US. So, you know, this is a great moment in time. And I think if you looked at the roadshow, they emphasized the structural changes in the industry. And that was the big selling point, I guess, that, you know, even though a lot of these hardware companies, these chip makers have been very cyclical and brutally, you know, it's been a brutally cyclical industry in the past, mm-hmm. they're obviously making the argument that it's different. Some people will maybe challenge that, but I think, you know, maybe even if there is some moderation in the business in the next few years, it may not be a massive downturn because of so much demand that's driven by this AI revolution. But you know, the stock is up 600% in the last year, even wow. notwithstanding the fact that it's down a quarter in 2 weeks, but it's right. up 600% yep. in a year. So, you know, obviously. By issuing all of this stock, that may have caused investors to free up some money and help to contribute to this downturn a little bit. But you know, in the context of what's happened to this stock and the memory industry in the past year, it's been, you know, extraordinary how there's just been a step change in the valuations and $1 trillion valuation for this company joining the $1 trillion club.
18: Yep, yep. Is this like a typical IPO? We won't get this thing open for trading until late this morning, maybe early afternoon. Is that?
15: Yeah, sometimes you'd think that ADR is a little bit different and not quite, technically we wouldn't call it an IPO. Some people might not call it an IPO. Right. They might say it's more of a secondary technically, but it is a new yep. listing in the US. And the way the process works here is similar to an IPO, and that's why it hasn't come on straight away. But, you know, obviously, as we've talked about with other IPOs before, you want to make sure that the opening price is really reflective of the true market for the stock. And that takes some time to get in all the buy and sell orders. And that's just the way the process works.
16: So let's talk about demand. We heard that it was oversubscribed, like 7 times oversubscribed.
15: Yeah.
16: Is that right? And institutional investors who had wanted to be in from the very start. I don't know if these are cornerstone investors or key investors, but they did not get as much of an allocation as they had wanted.
15: Yeah. Yeah. Well, with any IPO, you want to obviously rustle up as much demand as possible, but then you want to scale people back so they want more. So that's exactly what happened here. Apparently there was a huge amount of interest in this offering. The 7 times was the number we quoted, and that was the case. And a lot of people were reporting this morning they got very slim allocations. You know, you tend to concentrate the allocations with a small group of investors who are long-term investors who you like, the company likes. And you know, we've seen with those cornerstones, you've got at least one or two of the investors there are people who are really gung-ho on the AI trade. And mm-hmm. You know, I guess they're the sort of people you want to, the true believers, you want to have them in the offering. But yeah, a lot of people would want to participate in this offering, but there's a technical shortage of the stock here because the amount of ADRs that are being issued here, it's only 2.5% of SK Hynix as a whole. You know, it's 28 billion sounds like a big number, but we're talking about $1 trillion company, so
18: yeah,
15: do your math.
18: Good point. Yep.
15: There's a scarcity, and that's part of the structuring of the offering, that's where the banks come in and they create this scarcity factor, which contributes to the early trading. We saw that with the other SpaceX and other IPOs, and you know, the question is always whether that can be sustained longer term.
16: All right, Anthony, thank you so much. Anthony Hughes will be keeping track of when this ADR begins listing. He's our U.S. equity capital markets reporter here at Bloomberg. And just a reminder that BTech anchor Ed Ludlow will be speaking with SK Group Chairman Che Taiwan in about 30 minutes time, 15 to 30 minutes time. We will keep you posted when that begins.
19: I'm David Westin. This week on Wall Street Week, the world's first trillionaire, why at least some institutional investors are concerned about Elon Musk's remarkable power at SpaceX. As moguls meet in Sun Valley, media goes through yet another round of restructuring, and healthcare investors see new opportunities in a condition faced by half the world, menopause.
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20: This is a Bloomberg Business of Sports report. Former Liberty Media president Greg Maffei, who was big in raising Formula One's profile, is launching a new team-based horse racing league. The idea is to draw on elements in F1, hoping to draw in younger sports fans and gamblers. Maffei's new firm, Band Ventures, has committed to back the new competition. England's Premier League club saw financial losses surge in the 2024-25 season, despite a boost in revenue, according to a new report. Premier League clubs' pre-tax losses totaled the equivalent of $1.3 billion over the season, up from almost $181 million in losses the previous year, with heavy spending on player trades cited as a key factor. The Deloitte report cautions that some of these revenue increases might not be sustainable, pointing to rising ticket prices and a limited ability to continue increasing the size of the biggest club competitions. With the Bloomberg Business of Sports report, I'm Michael Barr.
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5: Now, your three-day weather forecast on Bloomberg 92.9.
6: Sunshine will give way to some showers and thunderstorms by late this afternoon. It'll be warm and humid with temperatures near 90. Showers and thunderstorms diminish during the evening, partly cloudy and 65 to 70 later tonight. High pressure leading the sunshine tomorrow. It's not as humid, 80 to 85. More sun, comfortable on Sunday with a high of around 80. I'm Rob Carolyn with your three-day forecast on Bloomberg 92.9.
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13: Hey, I'm John Tucker in the Bloomberg Newsroom with this Bloomberg Business Flash. This is on a day when, you know, volumes are kind of eh. The major averages are kind of eh. So let's get back to SK Hynix. Again, the ADRs indicated open about 17% above the offering price. The company raised $26.5 billion, largest ever U.S. listing by a foreign company. And again, the ticker symbol is going to be SKH, or it is SKHYV, as in Victor. Major stock averages, again, little change.
18: John, you mentioned the volumes are kind of eh. Can I put some numbers on the eh?
13: Yeah.
18: Okay. About 30% less than typical day at this point in time.
13: And you do that by going to WEI and looking at the volume this time of day. Down 24% for the Dow Jones Industrial Average. 32% lower volume for the S&P 500. The NASDAQ volume 32% below what it normally is.
18: So I think you're pretty spot on with your eh.
13: Well, it's like... bad, I guess.
16: We're trying to quantify
13: it. Iffy.
18: Yes, exactly. So, we can do that on the Bloomberg Journal.
16: That's the kind of day it is.
13: S&P 500 is up 7, and Dow Jones Industrial Average up 87 points, and the NASDAQ Composite Index right now 53 points lower. Did I say Meta, the best performing stock right now in the S&P 500? Not entirely sure why, though. 6% higher. The Philadelphia Semiconductor Stock Exchange index there, that is down 1.2%. At the same time, the Mag 7, the Bloomberg Mag 7 index, that is up just about 0.8%. And we check the markets for you all day long right here on Bloomberg Radio. I'm John Tucker. That is your Bloomberg Business Flash, Scarlett and Paul.
18: All right, John Tucker, thank you so much. We appreciate that. Scarlett Fu and Paul Sweeney, we're live here in our Bloomberg Interactive Broker Studio. We're streaming live on YouTube as well. Next week, we kick off earnings, kids. Buckle up. And that's got to be some good earnings because we had great earnings in the first quarter from the S&P 500, and the stocks moved on that. And I think folks are looking for, you know, kind of the similar type good, strong performance in the second quarter. Let's check in with a professional here. Louis Navalier, Chairman and Chief Investment Officer of Navalier and Associates from one of my favorite towns, Reno, Nevada. Always had some good times there. Louis, talk to us about your expectations for earnings here starting next week.
0: Well, they should be stronger than the first quarter, which was the best in 6 years. And I think the big thing is going to be are the order backlogs for the data centers, the hyperscalers, still increasing? Because that was the big news last quarter. I'm already seeing positive analyst estimates. We're seeing, you know, relative strength and, you know, NVIDIA and things like that already. And so that's a good sign. Obviously, you know, what's going on in memory stocks is good. I know Micron's down today, but it's screaming by. It's 6 times forecast earnings. So I think I want to see the order backlog. But yeah, it's going to be another incredible earnings announcement season. You know, the expectations are high, but we're not going up as much as earnings. So PE ratios are getting compressed.
16: Okay, so a lot of that is driven by the AI excitement and companies like hyperscalers, as well as those that are the suppliers to the hyperscalers. If you back out of the whole tech and tech adjacent space, what do earnings look like there?
0: Well, energy has the best earnings this quarter. So I have refiners. I have a lot of midstream. And believe it or not, I have a bunch of Canadian ones. The Canadian ones are less volatile than the American ones because Canada doesn't have the ESG push up there. I know ESG is not a big thing anymore, but we do have a lot of states that still don't want to invest in fossil fuels. So it just seems to screw up some of our integrated energy companies in America. So, but I have tons of oil tanker companies because they're running around trying to replenish inventories everywhere, and the routes are longer now. So, you know, energy is going to be phenomenal. And after that, it's materials, aerospace, something like Carpenter Technology. It's a metals company.
18: So, George, Lewis, we had a guest on earlier this morning on Bloomberg Surveillance. Tom Keene's a big fan of this guest. He painted a really bearish call on AI. He just feels like it's dramatically overvalued by financial markets today. How do you think about that?
0: Well, I keep hearing that too.
18: Yeah.
0: I keep hearing that people are, you know, they bought ChatGPT and they're not going to renew. They're using up their tokens. And obviously Claude is the best one right now. Okay. So I'm sure their sales are fine. I'm sure that their Anthropic's IPO will be phenomenal. And that'll get everybody excited. OpenAI's IPO is going to be more problematic because I don't think they're monetizing things properly. But, you know, the orders are real. And, you know, I'm here in Reno, where it's dominated by Apple and Google, but we're now working on our third valley. It'll be all data centers. We have these mountain valleys out here, and then all of a sudden, they're all filled with data centers. The Earth's crust very thin here, so you can get high geothermal real quick. So, the data centers do like green energy, if at all possible. And of course, we've got natural gas, which is what they want to. If they have their Bloom Energy fuel cells or their GE Vernova turbines.
16: I keep trying to steer us out away from AI, but it's impossible to because they are the driver, they're the engine of this stock market rally. So Louis, let me just get a sense from you. There's all these single stock leverage ETFs, SK Hynix, of course, listing today, and already there's gonna be on Monday a rollout of leverage ETFs on that stock. Do you engage with any of these products in any way? Do you see other people engaging with them? And how do you think about the risks that people take on when they do so?
0: No, I don't. And I want to be very honest with you. I rang the bell on the stock exchange, had my own ETF, got 80 million pretty quick. I shut it down because my average spread was 3.54 and I was unleveraged large cap stocks. So when you get to ETFs that are leveraged, you can drive a truck through the spread. And the spreads tend to be tight in the morning, tight at the close, but in the middle of the day, you can drive a truck through them. What's really interesting, Paul Hickey at Bespoke has thoroughly documented how much money you can lose in ETFs if you start trading them. In fact, I'll tell you right now, if you bought SPY or GLD at the opening and sold them to close every day since they've been around, you know, 40 plus years, you don't earn money. The worst is QQQ. If you bought at the opening and you sell at the close, you're actually down 53% in the last 40 plus years. But if you buy at the close, sell at the opening, you're up like 3,600%. So all these specialists make a lot of money in the last 15 minutes after the close, okay? And this is becoming a problem with the crypto ETFs. You know, Paul Akin's, the new chairman of the SEC, is trying to get all this stuff going. You can look at the iShares Ethereum ETF,
18: yep.
0: And it's 40% off the price of the crypto. I don't recommend crypto, but it just shows that there's a problem, you know, with spreads.
18: Right.
0: And one last thing I'll leave you with, okay? There was an ETF firm out there that used to brag about the pot ETFs.
18: Yep.
0: Well, those were all thinly traded Canadian ones. And at one time, they had 20% spreads. I think it's down to like 12% now. So if you don't mind getting fleeced on spreads, yeah, go load up on ETFs, but I think you're going to be poor.
18: All right, Louis, thank you very much. We'll leave it at that. Louis Navalier, Chairman and Chief Investment Officer at Navalier and Associates out there in Reno, Nevada. Great Bloomberg Opinion column out here today. Meta ushers in the era of the K-shaped company. A new class divide is emerging in big tech between those at the top of the artificial intelligence hierarchy and everyone else, with the former receiving high salaries and resources and the latter being viewed as disposable. Beth Cowett joins us here. She is a Bloomberg Opinion columnist, author of this piece. Beth, what's going on out there with some of these big tech companies? It seems like we are, if you're in AI, they love you.
3: Yeah, I mean, it's really interesting because I think tech has long thought of itself as this egalitarian utopia, and that, you know, that's a much more complicated story, and we're seeing that play out again here, where I really think there is an AI hierarchy. There's the AI elite, and then there's everybody else. And even if you're doing things with AI, even if you're using AI tools, unless you are at the very top of this hierarchy, you are at risk.
4: Unless you're the kind of person who is recruited to work at, say, a Meta and in charge of developing the AI capabilities, everyone else just feels like they're, you know, hired hands and disposable increasingly. What is happening at Meta that is really exacerbating this divide?
3: So we really are seeing this here. So there's, you know, executives have thrown massive pay packets, like nine-figure salaries at developers, researchers, engineers who are really at the top of this field. Everybody else has faced the prospect of mass layoffs. I mean, we're talking, you know, 10% of the company multiple times over, right? We've seen multiple rounds of mass layoffs here. Workers have been surveyed in order to basically train their AI replacements. They've been drafted onto teams that are described as sort of soulless gulags. So it's you know, this company that once was really one of the most coveted employers in Silicon Valley for a lot of people has now become, you know, it's people are sort of hoping to get laid off. They want out.
18: What are the companies saying, if anything, these days? How are they responding?
3: Well, what's really interesting here is Meta has walked some of this back. They've acknowledged recently that the way some of their various initiatives were rolled out was atrocious. They've said the environment is brutal. And I don't think this is because all of a sudden they've discovered empathy. I think this is because it wasn't working, right? Like, they are not winning the AI race. And I mean, that's not a big surprise that if you treat employees this way, they're not going to perform for you. So I think they've kind of realized that a little bit. They know what the problem is.
4: They know what the problem is. How are they solving it? Because there is a talent war. You just talked about these nine-figure salaries for folks who are at the top of the AI game. But at some point, you also need everyone else to kind of continue to keep the ship moving in the right direction.
3: Yeah, so it's interesting. They've said things like, we're not going to have any more mass layoffs this year, better micro kitchens, you know, smaller teams. They were having in some cases where one manager would have 50 reports. So it's more attentive leadership. They stopped their surveillance program because there actually was a data leak attached to that.
4: That's why they stopped it.
3: That's why they stopped it. And so we're kind of seeing that they're saying, okay, we're going to try to move back to how things were a little bit. But I don't think it's that simple. It's once you break the trust of employees, it's really not that easy to gain it back.
18: So are the established Silicon Valley companies like the Metas of the world, the Googles, are they seeing AI startups in the Valley take poaching talent away? Is that at risk as well?
3: Yeah, well, what's interesting here is that the way Meta actually got some of its top AI talent was by acquiring, by investing in and then bringing on some of the, it was a big investment. They invested and then brought in some of the talent. So this is, you know, these are the employees that they are really focused on. And then there's sort of the bottom of the pyramid. And, you know, I think just like we see in the K-shaped economy, these employees, they're fearful. They really resent what's happening. And, you know, that is also happening here in corporate America.
4: Well said. Let me just interrupt for a moment because we do have a headline here. President Trump says the U.S. has agreed to continue talks with Iran. He posted this on Truth Social. He said, "We have alerted Iran ceasefire is over. Iran has asked us to continue talks, and so the U.S. has agreed to continue Iran talks." In terms of the market impact, looking at crude oil, WTI, getting a little of a blip higher, but it was momentary, and now back to meh territory, where it's up marginally, pretty much unchanged at about $72 a barrel. So we'll continue to monitor the market impact there. But let's get back to Beth Cowett, who is joining us to talk about the K-shaped economy that has kind of morphed into the K-shaped company that she identifies as Meta. You know what? I think we have to leave it there.
3: No problem. Okay. Thank you for having me.
4: Thank you so much, Beth.
3: Absolutely.
4: Really appreciate it. Check out Beth's columns on the Bloomberg Terminal. Let's go over now to our colleague, Ed Ludlow, who is speaking with the chairman of SK Group, Chaitay Wan.
2: Well, we've been waiting for that for a long, long time. And since I acquired that Hynix about 15 years ago, So this is one of our milestones. So we have to go to access to the U.S. capital market. So now dream comes true. So people asking why now, but this is kind of earliest moment we can have.
7: The earliest moment possible. Yeah. $26.5 billion is a lot of money. But in the context of SK's commitment in domestically in Korea and internationally, not so big. Can we expect multiple returns to ADRs, the sale of multiple rounds of ADRs?
2: Well, yes, I expect we can deliver those things too. So we'll try to expand that our ADR size. And also that actually requires a better return. So once we have the better return, then there is more demand. So first thing is that we have to keep the stock price stable, and hopefully in the long run, then we can have that upside potentials. And I see that this moment, so. And this is the AI era, so this AI era is actually spiked at a lot of demand for the memory. So this is a kind of time for us.
7: Is this something near term? Did you, with the leadership group and your CFO, say we will need to do this with regularity, or you haven't discussed that yet?
2: Well, to tell you the truth, yeah, we've been discussing that one, but. I cannot just say that in a detail yet, so.
7: I appreciate that, Chaiman Che. The US listing gives SK a new source of equity capital, but what about the broader US capital markets? Do we see SK Group, SK Hynix as well, become an issuer of global bonds, global debt?
2: Well, that's a possible, but I guess right now, we have enough cash for that. The SK Hynix, some other company could be actually issuing that another bond and access that the capital market.
7: Chairman Che, right. Bear with me. I'm going to get this out for our audience around the world. This is why we're all here, right? This, you can't even see it. Tiny HBM4E. High bandwidth memory, 12 layers in this case.
2: Right.
7: The whole world knows about this. How severe and how tight is the supply right now of HBM? And more importantly, how long is that going to last? Do you have a sort of a year where you see the supply situation changing?
2: Well, if you really understand the all the requirement and the condition for that HBM memory type, and you have to understand that the AI side first. So people know that the large language model.
7: Yes.
2: Yes. But that large language model is a very important things. But I guess in the future, so the more we're using that AI, and the AI actually requires more.
7: The inference phase.
2: Yes, but I see that memory. The mean is a KB caching. So while it generated a lot of KB caching, the due to that, the keeping that the performance of the LLM, then you should have that the large lump sum volume of the KB caching, and you have to actually

0: you know, bring in a casual fan. And then we then as team owners need to convert that into our fandom. But I don't think that changes with the U.S. out of it.
1: Hey, Carolyn, this is Carol here. I wanted to jump in. We announced in the lead about your guys' plans to play home matches at New York City's football club's new stadium. Why is it right to make this move, play in Queens starting in 2028? And I'm curious how it might, in your view, kind of expect it to maybe improve the business.
0: Yeah, so when we came in as new owners, really just 2.5 years ago, there was really a question of if this league was going to survive. If a women's professional soccer team could exist. Now the conversation is so different. Now the conversation is, what is the best possible venue for this team that wants, that has very large ambitions? Where is the best possible place for this team to play? And our decision was to move it to New York and play in Etihad Stadium, which will be truly a world-class venue. And so if I think about, you know, when we came in as new owners, we said, you know, there's no professional women's team that is really a global brand. There's no, when people say what their favorite brands, soccer teams, or when they say their favorite soccer or sports teams are in the world, they really never say a women's team. And our goal is to be that first team. To do that, we have to match the ambition of our on the soccer side with the business team, and to be able to play in the greatest sports city in the world in one of the most beautiful venues that will ever exist. That is why we have to go play at Etihad Park.
2: And Caroline, we have just about 30 seconds left. Why is MetLife the right place for the World Cup final in your view?
0: Absolutely. We are so excited to be hosting the World Cup final next weekend. You know, as I said, New York is the best sports city in the world. We will have, obviously, people will be coming from around the world to experience it, but they will get to experience every culture, every different restaurant, every different kind of all the creative options there are to do in New York. And I think you can only do that in New York.
1: All right, we're going to leave it there. Thank you so much. Carolyn Tisch Blodgett, she's governor, lead owner of Gotham Football Club, founder and CEO of Next 3 Ventures, and of course, co-owner of the New York Football Giants. And I've just got to say, Carolyn, as a longtime Giant fan, I'm looking forward to the fall season. Thank you, thank you, thank you. And of course, our thanks always to Vanessa Perdomo Maglione. She is Bloomberg News sports business reporter, co-host of the Business of Sports podcast. 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
17: Now, your 3-day weather forecast on Bloomberg 92.9.
14: Sunshine will give way to some showers and thunderstorms by late this afternoon. It'll be warm and humid with temperatures near 90. Showers and thunderstorms diminish during the evening, partly cloudy and 65 to 70 later tonight. High pressure leading the sunshine tomorrow. It's not as humid, 80 to 85. More sun, comfortable on Sunday with a high around 80. I'm Rob Carolyn with your three-day forecast on Bloomberg 92.9.
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1: Everybody, we are back on Bloomberg Business Week Daily. Carol Masser along with Isabel Lee. Quick check on the markets. S&P 500, 75.72, up almost 0.4%. NASDAQ 100, up 0.33%, up 101 points. I do feel like we're limping, crawling to the close.
2: We are,
1: higher.
2: As am I. But for the week, we are on track for a second weekly gain, Carol. But I think that investors are just looking past any geopolitical headlines and just going straight into earnings the next week. Can you believe we're going to start with the earnings season?
1: I do. Again. Big banks next week. Kind of looking forward to it and curious what the C-suite has to say. I'm Carol Masser along with Isabel Lee. Let's get to some stocks on the move. Great to have here in studio Bloomberg News senior equities reporter Tatiana Darrier, and she joins us here. And you've got kind of an artificial intelligence trio of names. Tell us what you're looking at.
19: Three AI exposed names on the move today with three different stories, but we'll start with SK Hynix, the big story of the day. Open at $170. It's been sort of swinging there. Now we're at 168, still above the offering price of 149. So we can still call it a success, even though it's lost some steam. And while ADRs typically trade below the common shares, which are traded and sold, we're seeing the opposite here. And that's because of some technical restrictions related to ADRs, but also because of the pent-up demand for chip makers, for memory chip makers in particular. So I think the two core messages from this listing is that first, the AI trade still has legs, and perhaps the wobble in chip makers was just temporary, and we are on the way to recovery. And I think the second one is that the market is so far absorbing all of this supply well. Remember, this was a key concern heading into this mega IPOs, and I think so far the evidence shows that we're handling it just okay.
1: All right, let's get to another name. Should we go to Oracle?
19: We can stick to the positive ones with Meta shares still higher today by 6%. And we attribute that today to some positive commentary and a price target raise from KeyBank Capital. Research firm Semi Analysis issued a report saying that Meta models have the best chance to catch up to Anthropic, to OpenAI, and their analysts forecast the company will have more compute than both of these companies. I think the biggest story around Meta these days is that investors are starting to warm up to this idea that they're going to rent out compute as a business. Remember when the report first came out, that spooked the market, that raised concerns over capacity. What we're seeing now is that investors are saying, well, if they can really monetize and they can really boost those returns on AI investments somehow, it doesn't have to be through an AI frontier model. It can be through renting compute. Then perhaps we're okay with that.
1: Highly recommend everybody check out Kurt Wagner. A lot of reporting because he sat down with Mark Zuckerberg this week. But if anything, with Meta, it is a company that pivots. We saw it when there was disappointment in the IPO because it wasn't embracing mobile. It went there. Talked about Metaverse for a long time, then it backed off of that. Like, I do feel like it's very sensitive and nimble when investors and the street don't feel like they're doing the right thing.
2: Even if it's a gigantic company. The ticker stayed, though. It's still Meta.
1: It is still there, but we'll see. You're right.
19: Yeah.
1: Oracle.
19: Oracle. Well, let's go to the weaker parts of the AI trade. And this company got a downgrade from S&P Global Ratings to BBB-, still investment grade, but just a notch above junk. And the company has already somewhat been trading there, right? If you look at its CDS at 180 basis points. So the credit market is treating it as a sub-investment grade company. And analysts wrote they now expect weaker cash flows and that that leverage, adjusted leverage, will be above 4x into next year. And that basically, that represents their cautious view on all of this infrastructure spend, on the booming CapEx and weaker balance sheets.
1: All right, and a quick rundown of the tickers. Of course, SK Hynix is SKHYV, does not roll off easily. And then, of course, Meta, META, and Oracle, ORCL. That is some of your stocks on the move today. That is Tatiana Daré, Bloomberg News Senior Equities Reporter. For more conversation, check out our Stock Movers podcast. You can find it on Apple, Spotify, or anywhere you get your podcasts. Tatiana, before you leave, you've got a great story. We've got about a minute or so. And it's talking about the best diversifiers to U.S. stocks are the least flashy. What'd you find out?
19: Well, there is actually a list of names there where investors could go to diversify U.S. exposure. But let's take a step back and think, why are we thinking about this? Well, SK Hynix today is telling us the A trade is just fine. But there's also growing evidence that this trade is getting into its later stages. So that's why we need to start thinking about diversification if we look in the years ahead. And it's very hard to. It's never perfect. There's either, you know, high correlations or low returns. There is value everywhere in the market if you look, even in the U.S. But you don't want to get into a value trap. So I set out some criteria. First is risk-adjusted performance. You need to get paid for your risk, and also correlations. And my top three would be India, UK, and Japan. And Japan with an asterisk, because it does have a heavy tech weight.
1: Right.
19: So you are somehow betting on AI, but there's also another story there with financials, with the rate normalization. And that creates more upside for that market.
1: Head to the Bloomberg or Bloomberg.com, and you can read all about what she just talked about and just get a little bit more information. Also see that list of 10 major global markets using MSCI data. Tatiana, thank you so much. All right, that's going to do it for the first hour of Bloomberg Business Week Daily. Isabel and I are coming back on TV. The Close is up next.
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27: From ABC News, I'm Chuck Severson. It's always lunchtime somewhere, so pardon this developing story, which could be described simply as, ew. At least 31 states are reporting cases of a single-cell parasite stomach bug that causes frequent and long-lasting diarrhea. ABC News medical contributor Dr. Alec Patel.
28: These symptoms can really last a long time. Fortunately, this can be treated with an antibiotic if you do get symptoms and you go to a doctor and you get tested. But still, this is very painful for the people who have been experiencing, including several reports of those who have had symptoms for a prolonged period of time.
27: This does not necessarily mean all the stomach bug cases are related to the same source. No product has been identified yet as a suspected source. The U.S. is on pace to break its own measles record for the second year in a row. There have been over 2,200 reported infections across 40 states, says the CDC. Demanding a transparent investigation, the family of the Mississippi teen whose body was found off of Barrier Island, Nolan Wells, was last seen July 4th celebrating the holiday with friends. Wells' mother.
29: I have concerns.
30: Me and his dad had conversations with him all the time, not just about the importance of understanding our history as Black people, but also the importance of how you have to move in certain spaces.
27: The family's attorney says Wells' friends took his phone when they left Horn Island. Mexican officials say they'll file criminal complaints over deaths of its citizens in ICE custody or as part of immigration enforcement. This after the fatal shooting of a Mexican national by federal agents in Houston claiming self-defense. Texas Congresswoman Sylvia Garcia in Houston.
29: I have concerns about the potential witnesses being removed from our area and perhaps even being deported.
27: The feds say that he was not the intended target. 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
14: Chance for showers and thunderstorms this afternoon as a cold front heads our way. Otherwise, we're looking at partial sun. We're near 90. The storms end this evening. And then skies start to clear overnight as cooler and drier weather arrives across southern New England. Nighttime lows are 65 to 70. The weekend looks outstanding. High pressure builds in. We'll see lots of sunshine tomorrow. Cooler and drier with temperatures between 80 and 85. It'll be clear tomorrow night, down close to 65. Inland will probably be closer to 60 tomorrow night. High pressure is in control for Sunday. We'll see lots of sunshine. Humidity should stay low. Temperatures are going to stay comfortable. Sunday afternoon, we're up around 80 degrees. Then as the high shifts offshore, much warmer weather is going to start to move in on Monday. Looks like we'll probably be dealing with warm weather until sometime Thursday afternoon or Thursday evening. I'm Rob Carolyn, and that's your Bloomberg three-day forecast. Now back to the latest headlines from ABC News.
27: President Trump says the ceasefire with Iran is over. There are still what U.S. officials call technical talks. No progress reported. Major flash flooding and high water rescues in parts of the Midwest and East after violent storms. It's caused many flight cancellations and delays, says ABC's Morgan Norwood at Newark Airport.
0: With more turbulent weather, we could be looking at more flight disruptions today and into the night. So now is a good time, especially if you're flying today and throughout the weekend, to start to plan ahead.
27: Flash flood watches continue through the weekend. A scary mid-air incident on board a Ryanair flight in Europe. A portion of the plane's fuselage came apart, causing a window panel to dislodge. The passenger closest to the window was taken to the hospital. Nobody else hurt. It happened shortly after takeoff when the flight was heading to Germany from Greece. ABC's Tom Sufi Burridge.
3: According to a doctor who treated him for serious injuries to his upper body once he was safely on the ground after the plane had safely landed in hospital, and he was in hospital, effectively, the wife of the passenger, the male passenger, was sitting next to him, and she was just holding onto his feet for about 5 minutes to stop him being completely sucked out of the aircraft.
27: A Greek aviation official says they think there was a massive rupture in the engine. Debris flew out the side, hit the fuselage. Wall Street major indexes have risen, and crude oil prices are lower today. Chuck Sievertson, ABC News.
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1: All right, everybody. Yes, indeed. It is Friday, July 10th, 2026. We are just about 55 minutes away from the closing bell on this Friday. Carol Masser, along with Isabel Lee, in for Tim Stanovic, who's been on vacation this week. So thank you for being with us as we drive to the close. And we've got a market a little bit higher, but we keep saying that it feels like a little bit of a crawl to the close, just up about 0.4% on the S&P, same percentage gain on the NASDAQ 100. Most names in the S&P, more than 300, are actually higher in today's session. So we're going to get more on the trade in just a moment. Coming up, though, we've got to talk SK Hynix.
2: We do have to talk about SK Hynix. That's been the topic the whole day. We had a fantastic exclusive in the middle of the day. The mood was ebullient. Why am I trying to use a complicated word? It was a happy mood.
1: People were kind of excited about
2: watching
1: it.
2: Yeah, because chat with the NASDAQ CEO. But exciting. Again, AI. That's the story.
1: Yeah. So we're going to get into it with our own Mandeep Singh sitting down here already at the table. So looking forward to that. Fed Chair Kevin Warsh also on our mind, naming names when it comes to the leadership for his new task forces. So he's definitely putting his mark on the Fed. The list of names is fascinating. And then Jason Leopold, you love talking with him.
2: He's like the FOIA king.
1: He is the FOIA
2: it's
1: king.
2: It's fantastic, the information that he can get out of the U.S. government.
1: Yeah, exactly. And he's going to kind of dig into the memo that killed the U.S. penny. So we'll talk about that and more. And then it is a Friday. It is July. So we're going to get to non-alcoholic wine from an established winery with their own vineyards and winemaking experts. More and more people are into non-alcoholic beverages. So we'll get into that. First up, though, let's get a check on the trade for you on this Friday. Back to Charlie.
27: Hi, thank you.
4: Thank you very much indeed. All about SK Hynix. Right now, we have got the ADRs continuing to advance off session highs, but right now up by roughly 13.5% out the gate of 149, 168.98 last check on SK Hynix. The ADRs surging above their offering price after the company raised $26.5 billion. All of this significant because it is the largest ever American listing by a foreign company. The Dow, the S&P, NASDAQ, all in the green right now in the countdown to earnings. Big banks next week. Right now, the S&P up 33, up by about 0.4%, 75.76 where we stand. Dow Industrial is now higher by 201, up by about 0.4%. NASDAQ up 89. That is a gain of 0.3%. To be sure, you run the GIP screen on the Bloomberg. Best level of the day right now on the S&P, up by 0.4%. Not all stocks are advancing. The Russell 2000 index of small cap shares underperforming, lower by 0.4%. The SOX up 0.2%, but the VIX just above 15, and a 10-year 4.56%. Gold is down $21 the ounce, down 0.5%, now at 41.01. West Texas Intermediate Crude Oil, WTI, 71.58 a barrel, down now by 0.2%. So again, SK Hynix pushing higher, up 13.4%. So what is the importance of the ADR listing for American markets? Ethan Devitt is Managing Director for Global Wealth at Moneta Group Investment Advisors, and she was a guest today on Bloomberg.
5: It's clear this is why U.S. exceptionalism is persisting. This is where the capital flows are focused, where large companies are focusing their attention in order to tap these capital markets. And clearly this suggests that the AI trade has some way left to run. We do note, though, that there has been a quite significant rotation out of the hyperscalers into these semiconductor stocks. Where will the next rotation be? That is the next question, and the timing of that.
4: Ethan Devitt of Moneta Group interviewed this morning on Bloomberg Daybreak. Again, we've got SK Hynix up now by over 13%. We're on track for back-to-back weekly gains. All this ahead of bank earnings next week among some of the U.S. banks. By the way, five of the six biggest banks will be reporting on Tuesday. Right now, J.P. Morgan Chase ahead of earnings up 0.3%. Citigroup up 0.9%. Bank of America up by 0.8%. Recapping, S&P up 31, up 0.4%. This Isabel and Carol, that is a Bloomberg Business Flash.
1: All right, so appreciate it. Thank you, Charlie Pellett there, of course. As you know, Charlie just talked about SK Hynix. It is now trading, as he mentioned. The stock, which has been up as much as almost 19% at its intraday high, still up about 15% as we speak, raising $26.5 billion in its ADR offering. It is the South Korean memory chip maker, kind of powering through some of the volatility mm-hmm. that we've seen as of late to deliver the largest ever U.S. first-time share sale by a foreign company.
2: I mean, the thing is, SK Hynix is hardly a household name, but then it's just grown so big so mm-hmm. fast, and now it's like its rival Samsung and Micron, which are more well-known to the average, I guess, American or someone who walks down the street. It's astonishing, actually, to see that they've listed here, and it's a huge listing to be celebrated, and you see the stock really popping up there.
1: And definitely, you know, an investor reception. Looking forward to it. Mm-hmm. I do want to, before we bring in our Mandeep Singh, just play a little bit of Ed Ludlow's interview. He caught up with the chairman of SK Hynix earlier, Chaitay Wan, catching up with Ed, of course, is the host of Bloomberg Tech on Bloomberg Television earlier this morning. Check it out, everybody.
6: SK already invested more than $35 billion in U.S. side. My plan is that much bigger number. So
7: bigger than 35.
6: Yeah, well, much, much, much bigger than 35. I have some confidence that the demand will be grow, and our supply capacity never going to catch up. It's going to be until that our society, human society, has that some settlement with AGI. Then, well, I guess that the world that's a kind of normalized at all the cycles. But anyhow, that until then, well, we need that a lot of memories.
1: All right, that, of course, was SK Hynix Chairman Chaitay Wan with Bloomberg's Ed Ludlow earlier this morning. Let's get into it with our own Mandeep Singh, Bloomberg Intelligence Global Head of Technology Research here in our Bloomberg Interactive Brokers studio. We heard a little clip when Charlie was talking from one investor and market watcher that this listing, it's about U.S. exceptionalism, or at least partly so. How do you see it?
7: Well, to me, it's, you know, SK Hynix timing this well. When the memory sentiment is pretty good, the fundamentals are very good. As he laid out, you know, he expects demand to remain robust and supply really can't catch up, even though they are planning to raise their CapEx. And they will double their supply through 2030 of memory wafers. But even then, he expects demand to exceed supply. Mm-hmm. So, yeah, what's implied in this is pricing growth is going to carry through, which is always a risk with memory companies. Mm-hmm. When pricing will collapse, and it sounds like at least they feel good about it through 2030.
2: What about the shortages? We do have SK Hynix CEO Kwak No Jung saying that the shortages may persist beyond 2030. I mean, we know there's demand, a lot of it. I think we've spoken about mm-hmm. it with Carol on the show, but there also has to be supply.
7: Well, supply, that's where I think there is immediate plan. And the South Korean government actually announced a $880 billion multi-year investment. Mm. Out of that, you know, these two companies, Samsung and SK Hynix, will invest up to $500 billion. And there will be some sovereign money as well. So all that is aimed at ramping up supply. But the key would be to make sure that supply never exceeds demand. Yeah, and that's where, you know, he laid out a case where they would invest in expanding supply, and it will double through 2030. So they're talking about expanding supply at somewhere between 15 to 20% every mm-hmm. year. Now, demand right now, when you look at the token growth, we're talking 300%, 400% token growth. So that's the level of demand we are coming from, and the supply is like 15%. So you layer on all the optimizations that these companies are doing. I mean, it sounds like we'll have more demand than supply, at least through the next 2-3 years.
1: All right, I do this to you all the time. Yeah. How do we know that that token growth is going to be there? What are the assumptions? What are these guys seeing that say, okay, I can look out this far and know that that demand is going to continue to be there? And then they're, of course, going to manage supply so prices don't plummet. But what are they seeing? What are they looking? What are the metrics?
7: I mean, look at who the customers of SK Hynix are. It's your NVIDIA's, the hyperscalers, and the hyperscalers are the ones who are reporting token growth. Google, for example, said their token growth has been 700% year over year.
1: Yeah.
7: Now, they are the ones who are actually prepaying for memory capacity. Micron actually said they got $100 billion in backlog from four hyperscalers who have prepaid just to lock in prices. Same trends with SK Hynix. They didn't name any customers, but chances are NVIDIA has prepaid to SK Hynix, similar to what NVIDIA has done with TSMC. NVIDIA prepays all its suppliers. So that's where, you know, they have the trends.
1: You don't prepay unless you feel like you know this is going to be needed and it's going to continue. Is that fair?
7: I think so. And look, some of these backlog commitments can be reworked if, let's say, a memory demand were to collapse.
1: Okay.
7: Then tomorrow, NVIDIA and these hyperscalers can go to SK Hynix and say, look, we agreed on this, but the market dynamics have changed completely. Can we rework our agreement? And that's happened with memory in the past.
1: Okay.
7: But the chances are, given the current dynamics, and I go back to token growth, when you are growing 400-500%, there is no cliff. Mm-hmm. Until and unless, you know, somebody comes like, and even Meta, I thought Meta would be the first one to blink in terms of their CapEx. Mm. They're the ones who are raising their CapEx now. So I don't have anyone in sight or in terms of who will blink first here.
2: I guess if you blink first, you're the one who loses. Is that it, kind of?
7: I think to an extent this happened to Microsoft. Mm-hmm. So they tried to pause a little bit in terms of, you know, the level of CapEx and the growth.
2: And people panicked.
7: And look at where suddenly OpenAI moved away from that exclusivity that Microsoft had. And so no one wants to be the first one to signal a slowdown in CapEx here.
1: I got to go back to Meta, because you know that Kurt Wagner talked to Mark Zuckerberg this week, and he said that the company needs all the computing power it can get. It's also developing plans for a cloud business.
7: Yeah.
1: And then they're also unveiling aggressive pricing for its pay-to-use AI. It's their new Meta Model API system. But that they are planning for a cloud business. That just plays into this story, right? They wouldn't be doing this unless they thought, okay, this is a longer-term play and it makes sense.
7: I mean, look,
1: because they have to spend money to do this, right?
7: Yes, and that's where you could debate whether being the eighth player in a crowded market of cloud rentals, compute rentals is a good business or not. Because there are all these hyperscalers and the neoclouds that are already doing this. So
1: is, do you think it's a good business?
7: I don't think so.
1: You
7: no.
1: Don't. Yeah.
7: But at the same time, we have seen a company like SpaceX around their IPO saying, we signed these two big compute deals with Anthropic and Google that will fetch us $25 billion in annual revenue. So suddenly Meta is like, why am I not using my spare compute to rent it out and generate, you know, $20 billion in additional revenue? So this is becoming a very crowded market.
1: Yeah.
7: And that's where I question the durability of compute rentals as a market. I think the token growth is great.
1: Yeah.
7: And that's why that API side, if that works for Meta, I think market will reward them. But the compute rentals in itself, it's not going to be a great business through 2030.
1: Okay. All right. Interesting. I know we'll have more of this conversation in the weeks to come. And as you said, as the big tech start to report earnings and we get more clarity on the CapEx spend, we'll get more around this. Thank you so much. He always gives us so much time and we so appreciate it. Mandeep Singh, Bloomberg Intelligence Global Head of Technology Research. Have a great weekend. All right, coming up, we're going to talk about, God, a variety of names when it comes to the new Fed task force. That's next. And be sure to get the latest news whenever you want it with Bloomberg News Now. 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
15: This is a Bloomberg Money Minute. Some gains for Wall Street. South Korean chipmaker SK Hynix is surging in its first day of trading. The government is moving ahead with plans to create its own fleet of government-owned aircraft for deportations and voluntary repatriations. The Department of Homeland Security looking for a company to operate planes for deportation flights and to transport senior officials to various places. Turns out the pandemic has apparently turned Gen Z into big risk takers thanks to infection waves, lockdowns, and economic shocks like a crashing job market and rising home prices. So now young investors are embracing risk by investing in options like meme stocks, leveraged exchange-traded funds, sports betting, prediction markets, and crypto, with some feeling they have nothing to lose. And Google disclosing ads that are made using AI. You can now see that information by clicking on the info icon when using a Google platform. Company says a disclaimer will be automatic when an advertiser uses an AI image. Denise Pellegrini, Bloomberg Radio.
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14: Lots of sunshine, but there will be some showers and thunderstorms moving in this afternoon ahead of a cold front. Temperatures are going to be near 90. Front moves through tonight, so the showers and thunderstorms will move offshore. It'll become partly cloudy, 65 to 70 overnight. Sun for tomorrow, 80 to 85. Clear, 65 tomorrow night. Back to sunshine Sunday with highs close to 80. I'm Rob Carolyn with your three-day forecast on Bloomberg 92.9.
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4: 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The Dow, the S&P, NASDAQ all pushing higher in the countdown to earnings season. SK Hynix jumping in its debut. Right now, we do have shares, the ADRs, up roughly 13%. S&P higher by 32. That is a gain of 0.4%. Dow Industrials also up by about 0.4%. And we do have NASDAQ higher by 0.3%. The Bloomberg Mag 7 Index up 1.3%. The SOX, the Philadelphia Semiconductor Stock Index, it is trading lower now, just moving lower, down under 0.1%. The VIX holding above 15. We do have the 10-year currently yielding 4.56% with the 2-year 4.20%. Gold down $21 the ounce, $41.02, drop there of 0.5%. And West Texas Intermediate crude down 0.6%. WTI $71.66 a barrel. Again, SK Hynix's American Depositary Receipts surging above their offering price after the company raised $26.5 billion in the largest ever U.S. listing by a foreign company. Emily Rowland is co-chief investment officer of Manulife Investment Management. On open interest this morning, she told us, we are living market history.
0: Nothing can stop this market in terms of the AI and semiconductor memory trade right now. It is just remarkable. I feel like we're going to see our grandchildren sort of studying this in business school someday. It's just amazing. And what's so incredible about it is just the power of the earnings.
4: Emily Rowland, co-chief investment officer at Manulife. Again, recapping here, S&P up 32. That is a gain of 0.4%. Isabel and Carol, that is a Bloomberg Business Flash.
1: All right, Charlie, thank you so much. All right, let's get back to it because former global policymakers like the former Bank of England Governor Mervyn King, also Raj Chetty, professor of economics at Harvard. You got Doug McMillon, former president and CEO of Walmart. There's other names on this list.
2: I know, and I think there are several on the Twitter universe, which is the most reliable source of information. I'm kidding for those who can't tell.
1: I'm not sure where you were going.
2: But a lot were saying this is a great list.
1: Oh, you're saying response to it.
2: Yeah.
1: Let me just throw some other names. There's Kevin Murphy, professor of economics at the University of Chicago. Mark Andreessen, co-founder, general partner Andreessen Horowitz, certainly well-known in the VC world. Greg Mankiw, professor of economics over at Harvard, former chairman of the Council of Economic Advisors. Why? What are we talking about? This is Kevin Warsh naming names for his five task forces to examine the central bank's approach to key aspects of policymaking, with an eye toward potentially enacting sweeping changes. So we're curious what our own Stuart Paul has to say about it. He's Bloomberg Economics, U.S. and Canada economist. He's here in our Bloomberg Interactive Broker studio. Hello, hello.
3: Hello.
1: So the list drops. There's names all over the place, and it's names for particular, obviously, it's not like everybody's weighing in on everything, although who knows. I don't know. What do you make of this list as the names dropped?
3: Look, it is a good list, and we can walk through the different task forces. As you mentioned, the different task forces were designed to address different aspects of how the Federal Reserve crafts and communicates its policies. So among those task forces are a communications task force. We know that's a bee in Kevin Warsh's bonnet. He wants to completely revamp how the Federal Reserve guides expectations about the path of policy. There is a balance sheet policy task force. Of course, the Federal Reserve's balance sheet has become bloated over the last several cycles of quantitative easing. There's a new data task force to improve the quality and timeliness of economic signals. Mm-hmm. We could talk about how macroeconomics is measured. It's a very complicated topic, but he landed some heavy hitters for the task force. There's a productivity and jobs task force and an inflation task force. We could start with any of the task forces that you prefer. Where do you want to start?
1: Well, from your perspective, which one is so interesting to you?
3: Well, so
1: and how it might impact your world.
3: Look, I live in the world of data. Here at Bloomberg Economics, I feel like I live in the data pipes, right?
1: You do.
3: So I care most about the data task force. And the thing is that he's added a few guys. He's added Doug McMillon, former CEO of Walmart. I'd expect him to come to the table with a lot of alternative data sets from the private sector, trying to guide expectation, trying to inform monetary policymakers about real conditions in the economy above and beyond what we get from federal statistics. Mm-hmm. He's also added Kevin Murphy, who's a University of Chicago professor. Just a true genius. What's interesting about Kevin Murphy as a University of Chicago professor, he's an expert in what's called price theory, but this is not inflation measurement. Price theory is really just a macroeconomic mode of understanding about the interaction of supply and demand and inferring something that is unseen from that which is seen. We see prices everywhere in the world. What can the movement of prices tell us about things that are really hard to actually see with our naked eye? Like the value of Facebook, which I don't pay for, right? But Facebook does provide some value to me. Hmm. It is some economic service that is being provided to me. How you measure that and how you infer something about that is informed somewhat by price theory. So what he's creating here with his data task force is a set of folks who aren't so interested in the federal economic statistics that we get from the BLS and BLA and BEA. What they're really focused more on are alternative real-time data sets, granularity across the income distribution, a little bit more granularity about how different parts of the income distribution are experiencing the economy, and about measurement of the unreported. So it's really about going deep beyond the federal statistics. Now, from my perspective, that's actually going to make it a little bit harder to infer much about the Federal Reserve's reaction function, which is why it's important that he also built a communications team, which will be focused on trying to communicate the Fed's reaction function as the Fed broadens its scope to consider more data.
2: What does it tell you about Warsh's conviction in making it look like the Fed is credible and independent? And you note that your colleague Anna Wong just published a note that I scanned actually just now, and it also said that not all of them share Warsh's view.
3: Not all of them share his view. For example, there are folks like Karen Dinan, who served in the Obama administration. There are folks like Jeremy Stein, who's on the Balance Sheet Policy Task Force. Actually, both of them are on the Balance Sheet Policy Task Force. He was an Obama appointee to the Board of Governors of the Federal Reserve. Mm-hmm. He actually joined at the same time as Jay Powell. They joined as governors together. And so there are some folks that are not from the same, I guess you could say, academic milieu as Kevin Warsh. But where do I think it ends up shaking out in terms of policy going forward? Well, Jeremy Stein is an interesting character, especially to be on the Balance Sheet Policy Committee. While we know that Kevin Warsh wants a smaller balance sheet, and we know that that Jeremy Stein, the former Obama appointee who's now on the Balance Sheet Task Force, would actually prefer to have a little bit more of a buffer on the Fed's balance sheet to allow for some financial stability. If you just keep the banks flush with reserves by allowing the Fed to keep a larger balance sheet, that provides for some financial stability. Yeah. But Stein offers a pretty nuanced view here. He basically says, look, it's not just about the size of the balance sheet. It's about what the Fed owns. Right. If the Fed just has a balance sheet, exactly, the composition of the balance sheet, if the Fed just owns T-bills, that's one thing that'll keep the banks flush with liquidity. If the Fed starts owning longer term bonds or MBS, now it's starting to affect other aspects of the economy and it might start having negative consequences. So Jeremy Stein brings a pretty nuanced perspective. He doesn't share Warsh's perspective just on the size of the balance sheet, but I think they'll align on the composition aspect.
1: Let me just ask you, Stuart, as an economist and someone who just tracks the US economy nonstop, I mean, you know, is it smart to kind of sometimes take a look at a system and an institution? And, you know, institutions tend to get, they grow and they do more and their reach expands. It's sometimes to kind of look again at what they're doing and maybe think about, okay, maybe we could be smarter, we could do this better, maybe our role needs to be more refined again. And when you look at these names, it sounds like he's reaching across different perspectives. Mm-hmm.
3: look, I think you make an important point about there being a sort of institutional inertia where something just so big like the Fed and so storied in its history and so well respected and so influential can be so slow moving because of that. And I think that it is valuable to bring in outsiders to offer an alternative perspective to what the staff is doing and to what the tradition has been to establish a new set of principles and activities that are better suited for the modern age. When you have natural language processing tools that are digesting every single word spoken by every member of the Federal Reserve System and trading on it basically instantaneously, it makes sense to bring in folks who can change the Fed's communication policy.
1: Yeah.
3: It makes sense to update it for the 21st century, for example.
2: So then let me ask you, why has no Fed chair, or at least in recent memory, thought about organizing a task force like this one?
3: There have been efforts, undoubtedly, to tinker at the margin, but when you have an institution that is so large, it just naturally moves very slowly. And so, for example,
1: and there's value in that. We talk about that in government. Yeah. Like, you don't want massive changes because it kind of upsets everything.
3: And you certainly don't want to have massive institutional changes that end up throwing out the baby with the bathwater. We can certainly agree on that. We do see changes from time to time, often as a consequence of emergencies. Mm-hmm. So, for example, forward guidance, the summary of economic projections, was rolled out following the financial crisis. And it was primarily a tool for talking to the bond market and saying, hey guys, we are not going to hike interest rates anytime soon. And by communicating that that set of guidance, long-term interest rates would fall and provide additional monetary accommodation beyond what the Fed was doing by setting policy rates.
1: Right.
3: But as you evolve in economic circumstances and as an institution, it makes sense to try to take the moment when you're not in a crisis to adapt and to change.
1: That's so true. It's like a life lesson, right, with everything. Hey, before we go, Kevin Warsh up on Capitol Hill next week, right?
3: That's right. On Tuesday and Wednesday, he will be in front of the House Financial Services and Senate Banking Committees, respectively. The House Financial Services Committee is always a bit of a mess. The Senate Banking Committee is always a little bit more substantive. That'll be on day two on Wednesday. He is supposed to be presenting the semi-annual monetary policy report of the Federal Reserve System to the Congress. It's part of Congress's supervisory authority over the Fed. They call Kevin Warsh, they call any sitting Federal Reserve chair twice a year to provide that testimony. It's most likely going to be a bit of a political bashing. We're not going to hear much. And it's primarily going to be an opportunity for committee members to voice their hopes for the Fed more than it is for markets to hear anything of substance from the current sitting chairman of the Federal Reserve.
1: Does that mean you won't be watching? No, of course you'll be watching.
3: Well, I'll be watching every minute. I think I've watched every Humphrey Hawkins hearing, you know, every semi-annual monetary policy report going back almost 13 years now. So I will be watching, but I don't expect to hear much from Kevin Warsh.
1: There's a book in that, maybe, perhaps. I don't know. Maybe or not.
3: The crazy things I've heard from Congress?
1: I can only imagine. All right. Kevin Warsh, certainly the Fed chair up on Capitol Hill next week. We'll be looking out for that and for Stuart's commentary. Stuart Paul, Bloomberg Economics, U.S. and Canada economist, joining us here in studio. Hey, folks, we're counting down to the close. We're back in a moment.
20: 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Coming up, the latest market-moving headlines from Bloomberg. 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
5: ABC News, I'm Chuck Sievertson. At least 31 states are reporting cases of a single-cell parasite stomach bug. It causes frequent and long-lasting diarrhea. This does not necessarily mean all the stomach bug cases are related to the same source. ABC News medical contributor Dr. Alok Patel.
21: Part of the issue is the lag time. When you get infected, it can be up to 2 weeks before you see symptoms. So it's hard for people to then backtrack and figure out where the source was.
5: No product has been identified yet as a suspected source. The U.S. is on pace to break its own measles record for the second year in a row, over 2,200 infections across 40 states, says the CDC. Demanding a transparent investigation, the family of the Mississippi teen whose body was found off a barrier island. Nolan Wells was last seen July 4th celebrating the holiday with friends. A royal source confirms to ABC News that for the first time in 4 years, Britain's King Charles and Camilla met today with Meghan and Harry and the grandkids. This is ABC News.
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27: 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Prevagen, made for your brain. Novak Djokovic called it a good old blowout, losing to number one Jannik Sinner in straight sets in the Wimbledon semifinals. The 24-time Grand Slam champ says he plans on being back at the All England Club next year when he'll be 40.
28: I go through that process, but, you know, I try to take it in a sense a day at a time and really see how I feel. I don't have any pressure. I do it because I really want to and because I still can. I still can play as a top 10, top 5 players. So, yeah, let's see what the future brings.
27: Meanwhile, Sinner will play for a second straight Wimbledon title on Sunday against the 2-seed Sasha Zverev. Zverev beat the hometown favorite qualifier Arthur Ferry in straight sets. With this tennis update, I'm Brad Heller, Westwood One Sports.
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4: 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We do check markets all day long here at Bloomberg. Best level of the day right now on the S&P 500 index, up 33. That is a gain of just about 0.4%. Let's head right over to the First Word breaking news desk for today's afternoon call. Here is Bill Maloney.
31: And good afternoon, Shaw. That's right. U.S. stocks with a bid right now, with the Dow currently up 182 points. Like you said, S&Ps are higher by 0.4%, and the NASDAQ is up by 0.3%. The U.S. 10-year yield is at 4.56. Gold and oil are in the red, but Bitcoin That's trading higher by 1%. Among the main 11 S&P sectors, leaders are materials and consumer staples. Only healthcare was in the red. And leaders to the upside in the Dow, Nike and Nvidia, while IBM fell 2% and led to the downside. In the tech space, SK Hynix opened at $170 per share after being priced at $149. And wrapping things up, Delta fell as much as 4.1% after earnings. Live from the First Breaking News Desk, I'm Bill Maloney. Charlie?
4: Okay, we thank you very much, Bill Maloney. Have a great weekend, and to hear live breaking news over your Bloomberg, type Squawk, S-Q-U-A, on your Bloomberg terminal. I'm Charlie Pellett. That is a Bloomberg Business Flash.
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1: All right, everybody, we are just about 18, 19 minutes away from the closing bell on this Friday, as Sarah Livesey says, one of our producers here, Carol Masser, along with Isabel Lee. A lot coming at us this week, and we'll see what next week brings. Of course, we'll get corporate earnings. Ahead of that, you said we're on track, what, for a second week of gains for the S&P?
2: Second week of gains, even with all of these geopolitical tensions. I don't even want to say noise, because there are real stakes here, but then at least when you look at markets, that's how traders look at it. I mean, they look at everything as noise, and the one thing they point to is corporate earnings. And on Tuesday, we get the first big five banks.
1: Five, right?
2: Yeah. Morgan Stanley's an outlier on Wednesday, but again, it's the start of the corporate earnings season, Carol.
1: I'm looking forward to it. I always love the C-suite commentary. All right, so let's get to it, because we've got a great guest to talk markets. Great to have Steve Sosnick with us. He's chief strategist at Interactive Brokers, joining us from Greenwich, Connecticut. Steve, good to have you back with us. You and your team, you have a weekly strategy note out. It says, will it go round in circles? And you're asking about it when it comes to market rotation.

0: without people starting to look for values in other places. We've seen people starting to move into things like industrials. They've been checking out financials despite the flatter yield curve. But because of, you know, all the need for debt and equity issuance, so they've been going for large cap and even the mid-sized financials, and they've been poking their nose into other places. I think that's okay. As you noted, earnings season's going to be a big challenge, and we'll see what happens. At least starting with what I like to call "too big to fail" day on Tuesday.
1: Love that,
2: Steve. You always have your pulse and with the retail traders, and Bloomberg has a story that's saying that retail traders are showing signs of waning conviction. So the crowd is hopping in and out of specific stocks at an increasing speed. What are you hearing from your side of the world? I know Interactive Brokers, it's a platform and you do get a lot of data, and you send out always, like, here are the top 25 most shorted stocks or most active stocks. What are the names that you're hearing?
0: Well, interestingly, earlier this week, the second most actively accumulated name on our platform was VOO, which actually, to me, does show conviction. Mm. I know the numbers in the article showed otherwise, but our customers were continuing to buy earlier this week. And as you know, Isabel, VOO is a name that's preferred by investors, not by traders. And so that always catches my eye when it appears on our most actives list. It wasn't, you know, it was like number 15 or so, like something like that, but it was only accumulated, and there's very little back and forth trading in it, but people like it because it's a cheaper way to play the S&P 500 than SPY or IVV. So that was notable. But, you know, we certainly see our customers trading from the long side, but they are otherwise very heavily into tech and very heavily into leveraged ETFs. It's been a big theme with us recently.
3: So a sign of concern where it's getting too much and it says to you that this just can't continue, or a sign that the momentum is real?
0: You know, I put out a piece today on IBKR Campus sort of reminding everybody about the pitfalls of leveraged ETFs. Mm-hmm. You start to see them get very active when the mentality becomes, you know, if we're going to go up 1%, why shouldn't I buy something that goes up 2 or 3%? The problem is that, you know, there's some systematic problems with leveraged ETFs, which are well disclosed. They're right on the front page of their prospectus to the extent that anybody reads them. But they do systematically underperform over time. And actually, the underperformance is greater when volatility is high because they're forced to buy expensive options that decay quickly. So I'm not going to say it's a warning sign, but it's certainly telling me that people are getting increasingly comfortable with speculation. The second most active stock on our platform was SOXL, triple levered socks. We also saw double levered MUU, and double levered SanDisk, SNXX, among the most popular stocks on our platform. So people are embracing risk. And I do start to wonder if they're embracing risk while continuing to ignore it, or just embracing risk for the sake of strictly increasing returns.
3: I feel
0: that's
3: like
0: where the problems could come in.
3: SanDisk is up 703% year to date. It is your number one gainer in the S&P 500. And I feel like, you know, Steve, every day I almost feel like it pops up among the biggest gainers in the major averages. And sometimes there isn't a very clear reason, but, you know, Isabel, we see it, right? I mean, investors are just interested in these kinds of names.
2: Yes, and to Steve's point, anything that can amplify to the upside, of course they want, without realizing that, I mean, it will be the same to the downside. But Steve, zooming out a little bit, I know I said that traders are kind of ignoring geopolitical headlines, but Iran still moved oil, treasury yields, and it also moved inflation expectations. Do you see that investors are becoming more comfortable in just compartmentalizing everything, or are we simply in a regime that, you know, growth expectations are so strong that everything is just going to override any of those concerns?
0: I think, Isabel, it's a combination of the two. I think, you know, one of the phrases I've been using to describe the market pretty much since early April was the ratchet effect. And that is, think of how many times since late March, early April, we'd heard that the peace process was going well and we rallied in response. Then think of how many times that we've seen setbacks in the peace process and how little the stock market has reacted. Basically, not at all. And we saw it again this week. You know, there was a big setback in the peace process. Oil flipped out a little bit, you know, going from, call it 70 to 80. When that sort of ebbed away, stocks ripped higher.

0: The underlying rationale is good earnings, and we'll see, as Q2 earnings start to roll out next week and beyond, whether that's still the case. And I will stipulate there is no better reason for a stock market to rally than solid earnings. But, we do have to wonder whether we've begun to extrapolate a quarter or two of really good guidance into 3 to 5 years of really good guidance. And we'll see if we sort of get back to earth. One problem we've seen sometimes is some companies that have been tremendous market leaders offering fabulous earnings beats and guidance, and the stocks do nothing or actually go down. We saw with NVIDIA where it went, did nothing. We saw with Micron where it sold off. We saw it earlier this week in Korea where Samsung sold off even after great earnings and guidance. So you do have to wonder how high has the bar been set relative to the market's ability to jump over it.
1: Feels pretty high. Just got about 30 seconds, Steve, as we get ready to wrap up here and move towards the close. Are you anticipating some kind of pullback that we're going to see in the near future? Because it just makes sense, considered some of the heavy moves and big moves to the upside that we've seen and the amount of leverage in terms of the trades that we're seeing just quickly.
0: It makes sense, especially because of the leverage that's been piled onto the market, and especially because of the one-way trading. It's like watching pole vaulting at the Olympics. If they can get over the bar, we don't pull back much. If the bar is set too high, and we won't know that till the earnings come out, that can lead to a bit of a pullback, and that could get nastier because of the leverage.
1: Always good to get time with you. Steve, be well. Have a great weekend. Steve Sosnick, Chief Strategist over at Interactive Brokers, joining us from Greenwich, Connecticut. All right, coming up next, we're going to head over to our TV colleagues. We are counting down the close. Isabel Lee and I coming back to you right here on Bloomberg. Get the Bloomberg Businessweek newsletter, BW Daily. 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
2: I'm David Westin. This week on Wall Street Week, the world's first trillionaire. Why at least some institutional investors are concerned about Elon Musk's remarkable power at SpaceX. As moguls meet in Sun Valley, media goes through yet another round of restructuring. And healthcare investors see new opportunities in a condition faced by half the world, menopause.
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3: Now, your three-day weather forecast on Bloomberg 92.9.
10: Lots of sunshine, but there will be some showers and thunderstorms moving in this afternoon ahead of a cold front. Temperatures are going to be near 90. Front moves through tonight, so the showers and thunderstorms will move offshore. It'll become partly cloudy, 65 to 70 overnight. Sun for tomorrow, 80 to 85. Clear, 65 tomorrow night. Back to sunshine Sunday with highs close to 80. I'm Rob Carolyn with your three-day forecast on Bloomberg 92.9.
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1: Hey, everybody. Yes, indeed. Carol Masser, along with Isabel Lee, in for Tim Stenovic, who has been out on vacation this week. Very happy to have you here on a fun Friday. We just want to remind everybody, we've got wine coming.
13: Oh,
1: in the 4 o'clock
13: yes.
1: hour.
13: I'm always happy to be here.
1: And non-alcoholic Carol. Wine, which you like, or non-alcoholic beverages.
13: Yes. So I'm always interested to see how that tastes like, and you have to tell me the difference.
1: Okay.
13: I'm sure you're going to be polite about it.
1: I'm always polite. No. I'll be honest for the most part.
13: Honest but polite.
1: Hey, having said that, we've just got a few minutes to go until we wrap up the trade. Up about 0.4% on the S&P 500, up 33 points. NASDAQ 100, 0.3% higher on the week, just shy of 100-point gain. Dow, if you care, 206 points to the upside, up 0.4%. Pop into the S&P 500, and you find 347 names actually gaining. Meta is your number one gainer in the S&P.
13: Oh, wow.
1: 154 names to the downside. I think in the NASDAQ 100, let me just see if it still holds. Meta was your number one gainer, and it still is. NVIDIA also doing well today.
13: Again, it's all about these AI chip names. I mean, we also had SK Hynix jumping in their debut today, and so that was a big deal. We talked about that a lot in this show, and I can imagine we'll be talking more about it in the weeks to come.
1: Yeah, absolutely. We'll be watching how this one trades. We wanted to bring you a story that's been on our radar. Caught it up on the Bloomberg Terminal. And JP Morgan building some AI agents. They've been testing whether a model can allocate money itself, with researchers building an array of AI-powered investing agents that shift between stocks and bonds depending on changing market conditions.
13: So the back test spanned 2 decades, and they were able to look at that, and it has been with success. But I think the important caveat here is that it can only look at historical data, and it can't really tell or predict what's happening in the future. And I guess that's where humans still come in, because you still exercise judgment and you still read headlines.
1: That's a really good point.
13: Insisting that humans are still needed, even in journalism.
1: Yeah. No. You're thinking about your job, aren't you? The best performing system, right? You don't want an avatar here, do you?
13: That maybe. Is true, yeah.
1: I don't know. Some days you might. The best performing system topped a traditional 60-40 portfolio by 0.7% a year, with lower volatility and back tests spanning the past 2 decades, also beating JP Morgan's own rules-based market regime model. The other thing I will say is, I understand what you're saying about humans, but emotions get involved too.
13: Of course.
1: And there are times that you think about how you need to look through certain things, maybe longer term. I don't know. I'm not quite sure what the answer is here.
13: I mean, that's why this story says it offers an early glimpse of the next phase of AI adoption. And then it also said, this was written by Lu Wang, actually. She's on my team. She's really incredible. That this is really to assist workers in making consequential choices, which is how to allocate capital across markets. So maybe for now, the two can go hand in hand, because you make a great point about emotions. I mean,
1: some say, emotions can be, I mean, I don't know. There's also gut feelings about things.
13: There is.
1: And that can actually be very telling and say something. As you mentioned, the JP Morgan strategist acknowledged the risks. We strongly caution against uncritically accepting what amounts to in-sample overly confident answers of AI. I love that. Agentic AI needs to be grounded in a well-thought-out asset allocation process rather than naively assuming the agent can be the source of the domain knowledge. But that's what we're saying today.
13: It's still fantastic, though, because all 8 of the AI agents outperformed, to your point earlier. That's 80%.
1: That's not too shabby.
13: Pretty high. I just took my learner's permit, and that needed only 70%. So,
1: I love it. You're only getting your ability to drive now?
13: I drove in Asia, but when I moved here 8 years ago, I just never drove. I live in the city. Take the subway.
1: I know. That happens a lot. Kids, I remember my daughter graduated from high school and went to high school in the city, and it's like, it's not just this urgency. I grew up in suburbs outside New York City, and it was like, as soon as you were 16 and a half, 17, like, you just couldn't wait.
13: That's a perfect word, urgency. Like, why? Just hail a cab.
1: It's really nice to have your own car. All right, that's going to do it for this hour of Bloomberg Business Week Daily. Do not go anywhere. We're counting down to the closing bell. We've got stocks pretty much holding on to their gains of the session, slightly higher, up about 0.4% on the S&P, up about 0.3% on the NASDAQ 100. Stick around, we're heading over to TV and our colleagues. The closing bell starts now.
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3: The Closing Bell, Bloomberg's comprehensive cross-platform coverage of the U.S. market close, starts right now.
15: And right now we are 2 minutes away from the end of the trading day. Romain Bostic here with Katie Greifeld, taking you through to that closing bell. It's a global simulcast. Carol Masser joins us now. Isabel Lee in today for Tim Stenovic. Welcome to our audiences across all of our Bloomberg platforms, television, radio, our partnership with YouTube, a relatively muted end to what is still, Carol Masser, going to be an up week, but I was taking a look, don't take a look actually at some of these trading volumes, because they are, is anybody working today?
1: It doesn't feel that way. We kept saying, it feels like stocks are crawling to the close today, just up a hair, but we're holding on to our best levels of the day as we go into the weekend, so maybe that's a plus, I don't know.
13: And when Carol said it, I said, so am I. I'm also just crawling through the week. We have one more hour to go, but then I want to bring this note by Capital Economics. They said that the S&P has held up reasonably well despite a correction in semiconductor stocks, but then they don't think that it will hold up to the 10% rally they're forecasting if semiconductor stocks don't join in. So again, it's really all about those semi chips.
16: Yeah, well, speaking of semiconductors, you take a look at the Philadelphia Semiconductor Index today.
15: Pretty quiet. Is it up like 10%?
16: It's up about a tenth of a percent, if that counts, which is pretty interesting. It's the smallest move in quite a while. So muted interest when it comes to some of these chip makers in the U.S., though I will say there was a lot of interest around SK Hynix, obviously.
15: Yeah, and I mean, that's a good point, too. We talk about the volatility that we see around these chip names, and let's face it, I mean, the last few days, just this week alone, the previous 4 days, you had moves of 2, 3, 4% up or down on the Philadelphia Semiconductor Index, which has kind of become standard for it. So to see only a tenth of a percent move, maybe some of that was, of course, some of the wind getting sucked out by SK Hynix, which is like it's going to finish the day higher by 13%. Volume is low. Average volume at this time on the S&P versus the last 20 days, lower by 32%. But the S&P still finishes higher on the day and in the week, a gain of about 32 points or 0.4%. The Dow adding about 150 points or 0.3%. The NASDAQ Composite and the NASDAQ 100 each up about 0.3%. And the S&P Midcaps, Dow Transports and the Russell 2000 all finishing the day in the red. The Russell down a half a percentage point.
1: All right, guys, let's go back to the S&P 500 like I like to do. 338 names, Katie, in the S&P 500 higher today, 163 to the downside, two unchanged.
16: And let's take a look at this circle here. It was almost a perfect score, almost. You have 10 of 11 sectors in the green right now, led by materials, actually, your biggest gainer on the day, higher by about 1.1%, followed by communication services, consumer staples. The list goes on. It was a great day. What didn't have a great day, though, was healthcare, down by about 0.8% as a sector. A lot of those losses coming back to Eli Lilly shares.
1: Healthcare being a pooper, huh?
16: Yeah, there you go.
1: Come on, just turn green. We asked for so little. All right, let's go back to SK Hynix. We have to, because it's what we, what'd you say?
15: Never mind. Go ahead.
1: All right.
15: Do you have gainers today? Do you have gainers today?
1: I do. Okay. Starting with SK Hynix, up 28% at its highs today, finishing with a gain of about 13%. We know the ADRs, we've been talking about it all week long, looking forward to its U.S. listing. It was the largest ever U.S. listing by a foreign company, $26.5 billion raised in that ADR offering. They did trade at a premium over the closing price of the sole listed common stock due to restrictions on exchanging the South Korean stock for the U.S. instruments. There's stuff that goes on, but it'll be interesting to see the momentum. Memory, it's all about memory chip makers at this point.
15: Yeah.
1: Right? The memory guys.
15: And did you listen to the interview? I mean, he talked a lot about, what was it, memory as a service or something? They're just making up stuff now. Is that what happened?
1: Well, you know, Mandeep Singh, who was on, he thought, you know, they were very measured in terms of their expectations, but the demand, they seem to say, is still there and will be for several years. So, all right, we will see. Time will tell on this one. I'm going to go over to Meta Platforms, top gainer in the S&P and the NASDAQ 100.
15: Yeah,
1: this one. They did do well.
15: And why?
1: You want to know why?
16: Yeah.
15: Yes, don't leave us waiting.
1: Okay. Tick, tick, tick, tick, tick. KeyBank Capital Markets analyst Justin Patterson raised the target on Meta to $7.90 from $7.60 a share. As you can see, the stock closing at $6.69 and change. Writing, there are three things you need to build: a true frontier model, data, talent, and compute. And they believe Meta is the only hyperscaler neolab on track to be a world class at all three, and therefore has the best chance of catching up with Anthropic and OpenAI. Yeah. Actually, I think this was a different analyst who actually wrote it. I think this was a semi-analysis, wrote in a note. But anyway,
15: yeah,
1: some optimism.
15: Semi-analysis, yeah.
1: Okay. Oh, I'm so glad you're here. You're keeping me honest. There's more there, too. But
15: you know,
1: I
15: that's the only reason they pair us up. They're just like, Carol needs somebody, so.
16: Oh, my gosh.
1: Jeez Louise.
16: I'm just here for fun.
1: It's like being around my four brothers. Okay. So for something different, let's see if Romaine can interrupt me on this one. WD-40 up almost 25% at its highs, finishing the day with about a 10% gain. You know what they do, lubricant sprays and all that good stuff. Boosted its net sales forecast for the full year. Jeffrey's weighing in and saying that while sales are to move higher, higher costs are likely to squeeze margins. So maybe a little bit of a caveat, but nonetheless, big gainer in today's session. I am done. It is all yours. Get ready for Romaine.
13: I am ready. So we're going to talk about the losers or the decliners. Loser sounds harsh. So Datadog, tickers DDOG, shares are down by more than 4%. This is the lowest since, well, July 7, 2026, but the most since June 3. So this comes after Bernstein downgraded the software company to market perform from outperform. So the analyst there is cautious about their earnings prospects going forward. And he says, not only do we start lapping tough comps in Q4, but we're also seeing demand signals flatlining. So I don't know if I've heard lapping tough comps in that context ever, but definitely not good news for the stock. Up next, we're going to look at CrowdStrike. So I don't know why I chose this. The stock is down, though, by nearly 6% because the only news there is the president and CEO George Kurtz reporting a series of insider stock transactions. And I want to just reiterate, even if maybe our viewers may
1: selling?
13: Know this, that
1: selling?
13: Yes,
1: yeah.
13: Selling 3.86 million of shares. It doesn't necessarily mean a company is in trouble.
1: We never like to see insiders sell, but sometimes they do because they're supposed to. They have plans, right?
13: Yeah, I mean, I had to look it up to make sure, but it could be just them diversifying their personal wealth or paying for taxes, etc. Anyway, so market also didn't like that, down by 6%. And lastly, we're looking at Palo Alto Networks. So Needham raised their target to 425 from 350. They maintained their buy rating, but we still see the stock down by nearly 4%.
15: All right, let's take a quick look at yields. You did see a modest sell-off in that space with yields on the shorter end of the curve, primarily the two-year yield, we should point out, up. That includes on a weekly basis as well. Your 10-year yield was basically, we'll just call it unchanged on the day, though we should say that pretty much across the curve, we did see yields higher on this Friday than where they were one Friday ago. Carol?
1: All right, guys, you know, it's pretty steamy outside. We know we've had a lot of hot weather. We've seen hot weather records broken again, certainly around the world. Well, this New York Times story definitely caught our attention. So with changing climate change wreaking havoc on, I guess, what we normally feel like we are manageable seasons, we've got some people with means, check this out, equipping their homes and even their yachts with indoor winter wonderlands, aided by companies like the Italian snowmaker Techno Alpin. They blast snow onto ski mountains, but it's a snow room. It's more or less, Isabel, the opposite of a sauna. Huh.
15: So I'm sorry, so you have this on your yacht, right, Carol? So what exactly is the point?
1: It's just so hot out there that people who have the means to do so are creating these rooms.
16: Like indoor snow globes?
1: Yes. Yes, exactly.
15: So instead of air conditioning or what?
13: The description is it's a cave-like space of ice and snow. In some, white flakes descend gently from the ceiling to create the feeling of being inside a snow globe. I've never been
16: expensive.
13: Inside a snow globe.
1: It is for those
15: sounds very
1: who,
15: single purpose.
16: They're laughing. Can you convert to a sauna, I wonder, you know? Make it
15: Does it change with the season? Now, it'd be cool if it was
1: if
15: like a little globe, like, you know, adjusted with the seasons.
13: No, you have to install a sauna.
15: Like biodome.
16: You know, to have a snow room, you need to have a house, though, it sounds like.
1: Okay, but not everybody wants a house anymore, do they?
16: Apparently, Americans under 40 are questioning the value of buying a home.
15: Did you ever see Biodome with Pauly Shore?
1: Remember yes, we do, Biodome. I do. Anyway, Katie, take it away.
15: All right, take it away.
16: Apparently, less than a quarter of Americans aged 18 to 39 say buying a home is a very good investment, compared with 38% of those over 60-year-olds. Basically, Bloomberg has this great story out talking about how, you know, the Americans under 40 are wondering whether or not it's even worth it to try buying a home. And I feel like, Romaine, you picked this to torture me.
15: Well, yeah, I mean, you know, not that this has any sort of direct correlation to your life, but I mean, I also feel like when I read it, I kind of chuckled too, because I feel like every generation kind of goes through this. I mean, buying a home is such a weird thing because, look, long term, or even short term, it's not always the best financial decision, but we don't necessarily just buy homes for the financial return. There's obviously a lot more that gets packed into that.
13: Emotional return.
15: But even when we talk talk about the accessibility, it's the same thing, having to decide the neighborhood that you can afford and the space that you can afford and things like that, particularly in a high area place like New York City or San Francisco.
13: Mm. Yeah. It's expensive.
15: Yeah.
16: It's super expensive.
15: But then you have Carol, who has, like, you know, three yachts, you know, two homes.
1: And snow rooms.
13: Snow rooms.
1: Yeah. No, I don't.
15: You could have just moved into her snow room.
1: No, but I think what's interesting is that you do have generations.
15: How many square feet is that? Because in this city, you know, you could probably get, like, you know, $4,000 a month for that.
16: That's true.
13: Carol, invite us, please. Romaine and I and Katie are dying to be invited.
1: Only Finley's going to. I'm only going to invite Finley, our producer. Can I just tell you that?
15: She's scared.
1: No, I'm not scared. You don't scare me. All right. That is a wrap, guys. Stay cool. On the week, good luck, Katie, with all your house stuff.
16: Thank you.
1: All right, that is a wrap. Our cross-platform radio, TV, YouTube, Bloomberg Originals. We do call it the closing bell. We are not in a snow globe, though. Katie and Romaine continuing there on TV, and Isabel and I back here on Bloomberg Business Week Daily on Bloomberg Radio. Have a great weekend, everyone. We'll see you on Monday.
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1: All right, everybody, Carol Masser along with Isabel Lee in for Tim Stenovek. And I'm not sure if Tim would be as excited about talking about this new book out, although I think he would try to get into it. He's a good New Yorker and loves a good New York tale. But this is a book you read. Can you tell us about it?
13: I am happy to tell you about it. So this book has been everywhere from news articles to podcasts, like even Oprah Winfrey, like celebrities have read it. And it's definitely a hit series. It's a memoir called Strangers. It's written by Belle Burden. And the TLDR, too long didn't read. The long story short is she's a Harvard educated lawyer. She met her husband working in a law firm. They both have fancy jobs. They are both smart, educated, beautiful people. They get married.
1: Sounds like very New York story.
13: Yes, they get married. And then the guy continues to work, becomes a successful hedge fund manager, very New York, very Wall Street, and she stops working. And she said it was almost automatic. Like, I stopped working, they had kids, they raised a family. And she said, I loved handing everything to him. I mean, some don't yuck anyone's yum, as I say. Like, if that's her preference, like, to let her husband handle everything, that's fine.
1: But I feel like the breakup was all splashed over a lot of New York newspapers.
13: They broke up. And I forgot to mention that she's obviously very privileged. She bought their homes, one in Martha's Vineyard and a beautiful Tribeca flat. I don't even know if it's beautiful. I'm assuming it's beautiful. Using her own trust fund money.
1: Just sounds like it is.
13: So it's her own trust fund money. But when the man asked for a divorce, he wanted 50-50. And that's why in the book she was like, oh, I was on the verge of losing both homes. And that's why a lot of the, I think, I don't want to say just women, but people who read this, or I mean, you know, maybe it's a husband who's dependent on the spouse financially. Like, where does that leave you? Again, it was a great read. It was an easy read. I mean, lots to digest, lots to reflect upon. And we have the perfect guest for this, Abba Batarai. She's a Bloomberg News Equality team leader. She wrote about this through the lens, of course, of Wall Street and business. So I'm so excited to chat with you, Abba. Thank you so much for joining us. What made you write about this? Was it a discussion that you heard from your sources? And the angle is so unique because, again, it's about how women in financial circles suddenly had an awakening, or maybe not an awakening, but again, it just made them realize that this is a huge risk that can happen to anyone.
17: Yeah, you know, it was just born out of conversations that I was having with my friends that I was hearing, you know, sort of people around me saying, I'm reading this book with my book club, and oh my goodness, can you believe this happened? And a lot of times women, wealthy or maybe not so wealthy, were saying, this really opened my eyes. Like, I decided all of a sudden I need to sit down, I need to know where all the money is, where it's invested, exactly what the terms are of our deed or our prenup. And sometimes, you know, it was as simple as just knowing where the usernames and passwords were, but it was a real wake-up call for all of the women around me. And as I talked to more and more people, it seemed that this was really happening around the country as well.
13: Absolutely. And because, again, in the book, they were married for more than 20 years. So, I mean, you just really never know. And in your story, you quoted a divorce lawyer in Manhattan, and she said she's had multiple women call about just reworking or creating financial agreements with their partners. And again, I was telling Carol earlier or in the intro, it could be the other way around. I know some folks in which the woman is the one working now and the men are the dependent one financially. What did you learn from your reporting?
17: Yeah, exactly. I mean, I think we have this notion that a prenuptial agreement is something that somebody with a ton of wealth makes somebody else sign, and then that's sort of it, right? But divorce attorneys really told me that's changing. It's becoming a much more fluid conversation, especially as people go in and out of the workplace to raise children, say, or, you know, just circumstances change. And so today's agreements are much more fluid. They're being revised. People are even getting postnuptial agreements to sort of, you know, catch up to these new realities. And they're saying, hey, wait a minute, what if I step out of the workforce? Then can I get a cut of your retirement money? Can I get a cut of the investments that I'm missing out on? And so it's sparking all of these new conversations that I think couples had not been having in the past.
1: You know, first of all, what also makes, you know, Belle Burden's story so interesting is, I mean, as you point out in the story, is that, you know, her pedigree, she grew up wealthy. Her father descended from the Vanderbilts. Her mother was the daughter of socialite Babe Paley. She's educated, went to Harvard, NYU, worked as a corporate lawyer. She and her brother had long agreed they would sign prenups before marrying. Like, she was intelligent, right? Like, it's just, and I think some of us thought it was generational, that there was a point where women weren't working and men were, and they just, the husband took care of so much. And we assume things have changed where women are involved as well because they're working or they've got their own money, but that's not necessarily the case, we're finding out.
17: Yeah, it's not necessarily the case. And it's a really interesting dynamic because in a lot of couples, we're starting to see women earn as much as the man or even out-earn their spouse. And even then, about half of women in the country say that they are financially dependent. Like, they defer to their spouses when it comes to financial decisions. And as I was talking to women, I mean, a lot of them pointed out that they didn't set out for it to work this way. It was just kind of a delegation issue. You know, you're married, maybe you have kids, you're busy. And so it doesn't make sense for both people to be paying the mortgage every month, but a lot of times down the line, that means maybe the women aren't aware of what their money looks like in a way that they would like to be.
13: I do agree with the delegation issue because, like, for instance, when it comes to taxes, I just let my husband do it. I never want to think about taxes.
1: Do you just sign and just, like, do you look at stuff?
13: Is it embarrassing?
1: Sorry, I'm being really judgy.
13: Is it embarrassing if I admit, yes, I just sign? But thank you to this book, I will not just sign and because of Carol's grimace next to me.
1: I drive my husband crazy because, like, he'll quick go through things and he's like, just sign it. Like, and I'm like, I'm not. And I trust him implicitly.
13: Of course. Yes,
1: John, if you're listening.
13: And you've been married way longer than me. So maybe I should also.
1: But I'm just like, I need to look at stuff. And I catch mistakes that either an accountant has done or something. And I'm just like, I like to look at stuff. And you just kind of need to be smart about this. We all do. Isabel.
13: Yeah. Carol, in the 2026 one, I will text you after that. Carol, I read it. I didn't just sign it. Any concrete advice that you got from all of the sources you spoke to, even the photos and the story is fantastic, which I know we're in radio, but check it out if you can in Bloomberg.com.
17: Yeah, you know, it was a lot of really practical things that I kept hearing, especially in these financial workshops that we're starting to see aimed at women, particularly who have read this book and decided they're going to take matters into their own hands. So it's like checking the beneficiaries on your 401k or your life insurance plans, making sure, you know, your current spouse is on there and not an ex-spouse. That was something that a lot of women were talking about. Even checking to see, you know, whose names the mortgage is on, what that all means down the line. Knowing exactly where all of your money is held, knowing how to get in touch with your financial advisor if you need to. All of those little things and just kind of having everything in one place, that was the big lesson.
1: Yeah, I mean, listen, this stuff is, I'm going to say to you, it's annoying and it's tedious. But
13: it's important, I think.
1: Yeah, I remember long ago, early in my journalistic career, doing a piece that it was like things to have together for when you die. And it sounded so sobering, and it was, but we got such a response of people like, thank you. You gave me a checklist of like things I've got to go through and stuff. But as long as we've taken care of Isabel, I feel really, really good. Abba, thank you so much. This is an incredible story, and I know everybody is reading it. Highly recommend you check out her reporting. It's on the Bloomberg Terminal. You can also find it at Bloomberg.com. Hey, when we come back, one of our members of our Bloomberg team that is nonstop in the hunt to find out the things that are often buried and need to be revealed, including the memo that killed the U.S. penny. Jason Leopold of FOIA Files Newsletters. He's coming up next. Stick around. 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
21: This is the Bloomberg Business of Entertainment Report brought to you by the Commercial Real Estate Development Association. California is seeing increased demand for its film and television tax credit program after expanding it to $750 million annually to compete with similar incentives offered by New York and several European countries. The Office of Governor Gavin Newsom said 170 total projects were awarded the benefit for the fiscal year that concluded June 30th. It says the economic impact is a record $6.6 billion, with the projects creating almost 35,000 jobs for cast and crew. Another 41 projects were announced just last week. They include the animated film Donkey, produced by DreamWorks Animation, based on the donkey from Shrek.
22: You might have seen a house fly, maybe even a super fly, but I bet you ain't never seen a donkey fly.
21: Other beneficiaries include Disney's Hexed. Karen Moscow, Bloomberg Radio.
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10: Sunshine will give way to some showers and thunderstorms by late this afternoon. It'll be warm and humid with temperatures near 90. Showers and thunderstorms diminish during the evening, partly cloudy and 65 to 70 later tonight. High pressure leading the sunshine tomorrow. It's not as humid, 80 to 85. More sun, comfortable on Sunday with a high of around 80. I'm Rob Carolyn with your three-day forecast on Bloomberg 92.9.
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28: It's 4:21 on Wall Street. We do check markets all day long here at Bloomberg. First day out for ADRs of SK Hynix. SK Hynix delivered a 13% gain in its debut trading day with its American depository receipts, wrapping up the session at 168.01. That was below the $170 opening price, but still well above the $149 level where the securities were priced yesterday. The Dow, the S&P, NASDAQ all advanced today ahead of earnings. Next week, S&P 500 index up 31, heading into the weekend at 75.75, up by about 0.4%. Dow Industrials up 149 on the Dow, a gain of 0.3%. NASDAQ up 74 for the NASDAQ Composite Index. That was a gain of 0.3%. On an update from much of the market, the Russell 2000 index, the laggard, it was down by 0.5%. The stocks higher, little changed, up under 0.1%. The 10-year at 4.55%, the VIX just above 15. Gold down $11 the ounce to $41.12. That was a drop of 0.3%. A retreat for crude down 0.7%, $71.58 a barrel. Barrel of Brent just above $76, a lower today by about 0.3%. Again, SK Hynix, first day out, delivered a 13% gain in its debut trading day. Shares of oil majors higher, even as the price of crude lower. ExxonMobil up 1%, Chevron up 1.3%, ConocoPhillips up by 0.9%. I'm Charlie Pellett, Isabel and Carol. That is a Bloomberg Business Flash.
1: All right, Charlie Pellett, thank you very much. All right, so previously undisclosed documents obtained by FOIA files reveal how the Trump administration found a way to halt penny production. It sounds silly, but it's kind of interesting, and why officials consider the decision critical, which raises questions on its own. And the other thing we want to do is talk a little bit about Epstein files. Let's just get right to it, because we are so happy to have back with us Jason Leopold. He's Bloomberg News senior investigative reporter, author of the FOIA files newsletter. It does come out every Friday. You can find it, subscribe to it. It's on the Bloomberg terminal, or you can head to Bloomberg.com/newsletters. Jason, also host of the podcast Disclosure. He joins us from LA once again. It feels like it's been a long time. It's great to have you back.
0: It's been a while.
1: How are you?
0: I'm doing well, thank you. How about yourself?
1: Doing okay. I'm loving that.
0: Excellent.
1: It's summer, even if it's hot. It's good, good, good. Talk to us about the poor penny. How did this go down? What did you find out?
0: Well, Carol, you may be asking, why did I file a request with the U.S. Mint for documents on the penny? Really, it was because of the directive that Trump issued way back in February 2025, where he told Treasury Secretary Scott Bessent to stop the production of the penny. And it was kind of fascinating to me, because efforts to kill the penny date back to the, you know, at least as far as I have been able to tell, to the Ford administration. Mm-hmm. And even Barack Obama, former President Barack Obama, had been asked about efforts to, you know, kill the penny. And they both agreed that, you know, people aren't really using the penny. It costs a lot to produce. The cost to produce it exceed face value. So, but they also noted that, look, in order to do this, it would really require an act of Congress. So the fact that, you know, it happened, I was really curious about how it happened. And so filed this FOIA request for documents around, you know, the decision, the final decision. And here we are a year later. I just got some of the records. And it was kind of fascinating, because there's a memo in there, an important memo that essentially, you know, is the basis for how the penny was discontinued. And it essentially says that, you know, the Mint recommended to Scott Bessent that the penny is no longer needed to meet the needs of the United States. So while it notes that there's legislation that's required, it notes that, like, it says that, like, you have the authority to say that it's no longer needed, for the U.S. The U.S. no longer needs this, which was kind of that loophole to get around Congress. But also fascinating, what was another noteworthy element, is that the contract with the firm that handles, you know, the minting of the penny was expiring at the end of March 2025. So they're like, you know, they were like, Bessent, you got to move on this. Go quickly. And that's essentially, you know, how it happened. And I think what's been lost when we've said our, you know, goodbyes to the penny is ultimately that sort of legal maneuvering. And again, it's kind of noteworthy as it relates to this administration, because there is that question is, how are they doing all the things that they're doing?
13: We so appreciate when you file for, I don't want to say quirky things like these, but to your point, Carol, I mean, it's important that you don't but the memo explores alternative metal formulations. I sound like a scientist.
0: Yes, that was the other, that was another point.
13: Alternatives. Considered. Yeah. Can I just insert a personal story? So I'm from the Philippines, and we have what we call 25 centavo, 25 cents. And for a while, the value of the coin the metal rather than the money was more. So people were hoarding and melting and selling them. Anyway.
0: Wow.
19: Makes sense.
13: So tell us about metal formulations, Jason.
0: Yeah, no, I mean, that's what was, you know, it was zinc and nickel. And zinc, you know, the cost of zinc, zinc makes up the most, essentially, you know, the bulk of it. Zinc and copper. I said nickel. And I'll tell you why I said nickel in a moment. But, you know, zinc and copper, you know, are the primary materials. And in this memo, you know, the head of the U.S. Mint at the time had said, like, look, you know, we've been exploring, you know, these different formulations to try to make it cheaper. And by the way, it was 3.69 cents to produce a single penny.
13: Oh, my God. It's also more expensive.
0: In fiscal year 2024. It went down in 2025, but they were unable to come up with anything. Mm. What I do think is the reason I mentioned nickel, by the way, is it actually costs more than double production costs to produce a single nickel. 13.31 cents. So look out, nickel. You may be next.
1: Oh my God, that is just crazy. God, this is why we love the stuff you do. Hey, what did you want to say?
13: I was going to say, did the documents reveal any disagreement? I mean, what information more did it reveal between the disagreement between the Treasury Department and Mint? Like, I
1: want to
13: hear. I can't imagine them arguing.
1: I want a heated debate, you know, Jason, where they're like, no, we must have the penny.
0: I wanted those documents. There was nothing. No disagreement. This memo was issued, as I noted, this is exclusive for us. This is a previously undisclosed memo. The memo was sent to Scott Bessent March 7th, 2025. He signed it 4 days later.
1: Yeah, you want, like, I don't know, Howard Lutnick, maybe, the commerce, like, we need this. Right. This is important for commerce.
0: Yeah, hold on to your pennies. They may be nostalgic for you in the years to come.
1: It's kind of sad. I mean, I remember pennies. My brothers used to collect those wheat pennies. I don't know if you remember, they had, like, little wheats.
0: Yeah.
1: Like, oh, wow. With my grandfather. I'm just so saying. Sweet. Some of them can be worth, you know, some money. All right, I do want to go to, gosh, I can either go golf or Epstein. Where do you want to go?
0: Let's talk about Epstein.
1: All right, so let's talk about it. Because one of the things that caught our attention, I didn't mention in the intro, but I just want to, a top lawyer for House Democrats' Epstein probe took a leadership role at Squire Patton Boggs to help clients address an expected flurry of post-midterm investigations, which, Jason, I got to say, made us wonder, like, what is going on when it comes to digging through all things Epstein? Because we're not talking about it as much, but it's still there, right? Are people still going? Are you still going through stuff?
0: Still going through stuff, and we're still working on stories. I mean, the reality is that there's not much more to kind of reveal as far as what was released in, you know, the documents that the Justice Department disclosed in January this year. But I always want to make the point that there are still 2.5 million pages of documents that have not been released, and that is what is taking place behind the scenes in terms of the fight to get those records released. Meanwhile, there are other investigations going on as it relates to, you know, the former investigator for the House committee who's now at Squire Patton Boggs.
1: Mm-hmm.
0: It's interesting because, you know, he'll be on the other side, you know, helping clients as they face, you know, congressional inquiry. So it's unclear if any of that has to do with, you know, with Epstein. But, you know, in New Mexico, you know, where Epstein had the Zorro Ranch, there's, you know, there's been an investigation that's been ongoing. I think it's been since early this year, maybe late last year. But that investigation is essentially trying to uncover the abuse, and also financial malfeasance that was happening, you know, in New Mexico. And, you know, the top law enforcement officials, governor, have essentially accused the Justice Department of stonewalling their probe because they need unredacted documents from the Justice Department. And in order to help move along their investigation, the Justice Department has said no. And it's not just to, you know, in New Mexico, in the UK, where former Prince Andrew is also under investigation.
1: Yeah.
0: Law enforcement there has also reached out to the Justice Department to share, you know, unredacted records from the Epstein files. And you know, the Justice Department has refused. It's unusual, right? Because the Justice Department normally, you know, would cooperate here. So the secrecy continues to prevail as it relates to, you know, getting materials to really find out what was happening behind the scenes. But although it's quiet, there's a lot of activity that's taking place, you know, on in front of Congress in terms of what those their investigators are doing, and renewed efforts to pressure Todd Blanche and the Justice Department to release these other records. So I don't think that, you know, this is the end, as I've noted before. You'll just continue to hear more stories come out in the months ahead.
1: A little bit of a push-pull sometimes, though, in getting the rest of the documents out. Hey, so good to check in with you. Looking forward already.
0: You as well.
1: Yeah, be well. We'll talk with you next week. Jason, take care.
0: I look forward to it.
1: Yeah, take me care. Too. Have a good weekend. Jason Leopold, of course, joining us right there from Los Angeles. He is Bloomberg News senior investigative reporter, author of the FOIA Files newsletter. It comes out today, every Friday. You can read it and just subscribe to it on the Bloomberg Terminal or just head to Bloomberg.com/newsletters. He also hosts the podcast Disclosure. Got to talk a little bit about Apple. Share price not really moving too much in the after hours, but Apple sued OpenAI for trade secret theft, accusing the company of a coordinated campaign to steal information about upcoming products. Apple said OpenAI encourages employees to share information, components, drawings, and other materials related to upcoming products to develop its own suite of devices. And it's now demanding that OpenAI cease its practices, destroy any proprietary materials, and redesign upcoming products so they don't include any of its technology.
13: Oh, and OpenAI is slated for an IPO in the coming months, and they've really attracted a vast number of Apple employees. According to the lawsuit, more than 400 former Apple workers now work in OpenAI.
1: We've seen that talent grab, right?
13: Yes.
1: A lot of people have left Apple.
13: That's a lot.
1: Stock just down a little bit in the aftermarket. Oh, man, I love when these tech guys go at it.
13: All right,
1: stick around, folks. We're switching gears a little bit.
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2: ABC News, I'm Chuck Sievertson. With the verdict on Main Street about the economy mix, depending on who you ask, on Wall Street by comparison, the major indexes closed higher. The S&P 500 index's fourth winning week in the last five. Where storms have caused flooding, emergency responders are looking for 10 to 17 people in the water after a building collapsed at a campground in Missouri, according to local officials. ABC News chief meteorologist Ginger Zee.
4: In Iron and Reynolds County, Missouri, they've got people needing rescue at campgrounds. They've had 6 to 10 inches of rain fall in just a couple of hours.
2: Machinery with hoses can be seen at the reflecting pool in front of the Lincoln Memorial in Washington. No confirmation if it's to drain the pool. The several days long preliminary hearing for the man accused of killing Charlie Kirk, the conservative activist, is over until September 1st. Prosecutors aim to show that they have enough evidence against Tyler Robinson to go to trial. This is ABC News.
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2: Westwood One Sports presents this special tennis update. It'll be one versus two in the Wimbledon gentlemen's final on Sunday. Jannik Sinner against Sasha Zverev. Sinner dominated Novak Djokovic 6-4, 6-4, 6-4.
11: I'm glad that, you know, my team puts myself in the best possible position to perform in this way. And, so of course, I'm happy where I am. I'm happy to be back in the finals. And, of course, we hope for a good final on Sunday.
2: The defending champ faced only one break point the entire match. Djokovic, who will be 40 next spring, said he wants to play Wimbledon at least one more time. Meanwhile, Zverev ended the fairy tale for English qualifier Arthur Ferry, a straight set victory. Zverev's going to go for back-to-back Grand Slam titles after winning the French Open last month. No man in the Open era has won his first two Grand Slam titles consecutively. With this tennis update, I'm Brad Heller, Westwood One Sports.
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28: It's 4:40 on Wall Street. We do check markets all day long here at Bloomberg. Apple is suing OpenAI for trade secret theft, accusing the artificial intelligence startup and its hardware chief of engaging in a coordinated campaign to steal information about upcoming products. Our Mark Gurman reports that the iPhone maker said in a suit filed today that OpenAI did encourage Apple employees to share information, components, drawings, and other materials related to the upcoming products. SK Hynix delivered a gain of 13% in its debut trading day on a U.S. exchange. Its American depository receipts wrapped up the trading session at $168.01. Now that's below the $170 opening price, but still well above the $149 level where the securities were priced yesterday. The Dow, the S&P, and NASDAQ all advanced. This in the countdown to earnings season next week. Big banks, five out of the six biggest banks, will be reporting on Tuesday. S&P today up 31 to 75.75, a gain of 0.4%. Dow Industrials up 149 on the Dow. That was a gain of 0.3%. NASDAQ up 74 for NASDAQ, also a gain of 0.3%. On an up day for much of the market, the Russell 2000 index of small cap shares declined by 0.5%. The 10-year 4.55% with a 2-year 4.20%. Gold down 11 $7 the ounce, down 0.2%. West Texas Intermediate crude $71.54 a barrel. That was a drop of 0.7%. Again, recapping, SK Hynix, first day out for its ADRs, it delivered a 13% gain. I'm Charlie Pellett, Isabella and Carol. That is a Bloomberg Business Flash.
1: All right, and continuing to track, certainly Apple, as Charlie mentioned. The stock, though, very little change, just down about 0.1% in the aftermarket. So we're going to continue to track, hopefully touch base with our own Mark Gurman to get a little bit more clarity on what's going on, especially as we've seen a talent drain leaving Apple and going elsewhere, including OpenAI. Hey, for a moment, though, we are thinking about the weekend and getting ready for it. It's been quite a week. Wines without alcohol, now part of a global movement that's clearly entered the mainstream, including Isabel, and including Tim, if he was here, non-alcoholic. Increasingly, I talk to folks that are interested. There are more choices, though, than ever, more coming, because winemakers see the big numbers. In a world of declining wine consumption, U.S. sales of non-alcoholic beverages grew more than 27% in 2024, on top of a 30% increase the previous year. That's according to Nielsen IQ. So let's get to it with the folks over at Giessen Wine. They're located in New Zealand. We head to Wellington to Richard O'Brien. He is the general manager there, and he joins us. We're so delighted to have you. We know it's early in the morning, maybe not time for wine, but maybe non-alcoholic wine, perhaps. Tell us about tell us about your winery and how you have evolved, and what is a changing palate for many people when it comes to alcohol consumption.
14: Yeah, so Giessen Wines is a family-owned winery that's been making full-strength or regular wine for the last 40 years. And it's only really been in the last 7

0: with some of these commissions and not, for instance, with the Fed. And what it has allowed the president to do is to continue to sow the seeds in the American public that our election administration is faulty, that you can't trust the results of elections. Again, this goes back to the Save America Act. From the time he has gotten into office, and especially since he lost the 2020 election, he has tried to do something that we see autocrats do around the world, which is to say, you can't trust these election results. And so it makes perfect sense that he would dismantle the only bipartisan federal commission on elections, which assists our election administrators, professional people around the country, as they do the most important thing we do in a democracy, which is vote. And this is all in advance of the midterm election, because Donald Trump knows, looking at 60% disapproval on the economy, he has no choice, no chance rather, of winning unless he changes the rules of the game. Yeah. I heard somebody say, Joe, you don't usually change the rules unless you're losing. And so I think that sort of speaks volumes.
1: Well, let's go to Maine, because we need to talk about elections there. And we do have an important update, a breaking headline on this story involving Graham Plattner. He's out with a letter, Jeannie. He posted it on X, and he has officially withdrawn from the race. Dated July 10 to the Maine Department of the Secretary of State, to whom it may concern, I write to formally withdraw my candidacy for United States Senate. He goes on to talk about the cause I seek to further the movement we have built together, but he ends it with quite a line. I can't read it on the air. F ICE, free Palestine, up the hearts. He's still angry at Jeannie, but he's out of the race.
0: He's still
1: angry. What do Democrats do now?
0: Yeah, he's still angry. Good riddance. He is out of the race, and Democrats need to move forward and make sure they take his supporters along with him. I haven't had a chance to see that letter, Joe, but I certainly hope he is not once again attacking the Democratic establishment. I haven't read it yet, but that's what I would hope is not happening, because if he really wants the Democrats to beat Susan Collins, he's got to get his supporters to support whoever replaces him.
1: Let's have you open up on this whole thing, because you could argue that the contest just got more difficult for Susan Collins, or maybe not. Does it matter who Democrats pick?
2: Yeah, the Democratic Party of Maine, and to some degree the Democratic Party nationally, is a dumpster fire.
1: Okay.
2: Right? They're fighting on their left flank. They've got a major insurrection going on with socialists. They can't control that narrative. Now they've got their ideal candidate to, you know, finally have someone to run against Susan Collins, someone they've been trying to beat for decades, and he blows himself up. Now there's a blame game. Oh, my God, I was never really for that guy before I was against him. And that will continue on, by the way. I mean, the Democrats are going to have a real comeuppance as to why they didn't do something about this sooner.
1: Right.
2: While you try to find a nominee that can actually cut through all this noise and compete. This is great news for Susan Collins.
1: Okay.
2: Susan Collins, when she started this election, knew she was going to have a hard campaign. She fortified herself. She's campaigned hard. She's raised a lot of money. Her numbers are improving. She was beating Plattner in the latest polls, not by much, but she had really come back a long way.
1: Sure.
2: And the Democrats still have a month to find a candidate and put him out on the road and try to, you know, raise money. It is a incredibly difficult prospect for Democrats, and nobody on the list so far that I've seen has had any success electorally in the state.
1: Wow, amazing. But this has just been a remarkable turn of events here, Jeannie, and now we've got 10, 12 candidates who are already out there ready to duke this out in the next 2 weeks. There's going to be a shotgun convention. We've talked about that. Candidate qualification requirements are out today. You need to get signatures. And to Rick's point earlier, that means they'll all hire firms to go knocking on doors, I guess. And now we've got the form here to fill out if you want to actually be a candidate. We talked about this as well, Jeannie. You can write an essay here, no more than 300 words as to why you should be the employee of the month. What kind of a process? Are we back in middle school? What are they going to write?
0: Well, I think I will confess, Joe, that I did put it into ChatGPT and I got an answer back. It was very generic. I absolutely did. It was very generic. And so I suspect we might get some of that. But, you know, I do think we're seeing evidence that the party in Maine, which this has all been hoisted on, is trying their best to make sure that they are being open, that they are being transparent, and they are allowing the voters as much access to these candidates as they can have. I, for one, hope there's a debate, Joe, and I hope we all go up to Maine.
1: Debate.
0: I'm for Bar Harbor myself, and we get to watch it in person.
1: All right. I'll meet you on the marginal wave outside of Barnacle Billy's. Rick, what do you think of this? Is everyone just going to put this into ChatGPT?
3: Yeah, anybody who spends any time on that is, they should be the nominee. I mean, like, we can ensure Susan Collins will win the election the minute they have to actually do that. No, I think it's great. And who's going to grade it? I mean, like, what is the usefulness of this? Can you actually fail this exercise and be disqualified?
1: Great question. That's right. You didn't make the ballot.
3: I mean, maybe you just go to, you know, Plattner's Last Lunch. F ICE, free Palestine. Put it on there and see what happens.
1: You might win the election. All right, so look, you've managed a lot of campaigns. Have you ever seen anything? This is for a Senate race. You ever seen anything like this?
3: Look, every campaign, especially national campaigns, gets enormous amount of questionnaires from every interest group in America, right? And sometimes they are as basic as that can be. and frankly, you usually take the rule that I'm not filling out any of these, right? Yeah, the minute you fill out one, you got to fill out them all.
1: Okay.
3: So you just bypass the process. I get what Maine is trying to do, right? Yeah. They're trying to look so responsive. They're trying to get out from under the mistakes they made with Kamala Harris, but they can't correct the entire national party's headache on this
1: in one two-week
3: period. I mean, like, they are throwing a kitchen sink at this thing.
1: That's for sure. This is going to be wild to cover. You better stick with us. Rick Davis and Jeannie Shanzano will help us find the way. I'm still eating oysters. I don't care what the rest of you say. Check out the Washington Edition newsletter on the terminal and online, and we'll meet you back here next week on Balance of Power. Kaylee will be back. I'll see you here, too. Only on Bloomberg TV and radio.
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6: It's 5:56 on Wall Street. We do check markets all day long here at Bloomberg. Senior administration officials say the U.S. is demanding that Iran issue a public statement that all channels of the Strait of Hormuz are open to shipping and that they will not attack transiting civilian vessels. SK Hynix delivered a 13% gain in its debut trading day on a U.S. exchange. Its ADRs finished at 168.01 apiece. An update today, second weekly gain for the S&P. Emily Rowland is co-chief investment officer at Manulife Investment Management, and she was asked about the rally on Bloomberg Open Interest.
7: The other element that's going on right now is that it's just a dip buyer's dream market. Every time news comes across the tape, attempting to cause some kind of selling pressure in markets, it's almost like a beach ball that's underwater and it just pops right back up, and you get this transition from buying the dip to seeing stocks rip it once again. So as long as that behavior continues, I think again the broader trend here is intact.
6: Emily Rowland of Manulife. Apple suing OpenAI for trade secret theft. S&P today up 0.4%, wrapping up the week at 75.75, and that is a Bloomberg Business Flash.
8: This is the Bloomberg Black Business Beat. Music executive and Gamma founder Larry Jackson has worked on massive projects and deals with some of the industry's biggest artists. But the tallest order of his career came recently, convincing the industry that Ye, formerly known as Kanye West, is still worth working with. Despite his long list of controversies, Jackson was able to get Apple Music, Spotify, and others to cautiously welcome his new album. And Jackson spoke to Bloomberg about why he was willing to work with Ye to begin with.
9: Ye suffers from bipolar type 1 disorder. I have three cousins who suffer from bipolar type 1 disorder. One of them we can't even find right now.
8: That personal connection is a big part of why Jackson was willing to make this risk.
9: When I sat with him and I heard the fact that he was really so deeply regretful, shameful, and sad about the things that he said, and there was self-awareness with respect to that, and then he played with the music, which felt positive.
8: Ye's actions rightfully lost him a lot of fans that he might never get back. Jackson, though, is convinced that the Ye he worked with recently is reformed. I'm Bloomberg's Justin Milliner on the Black Business Beat.
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14: From ABC News, I'm Chuck Severson. Plattner bows out. In a post on X, Graham Plattner, the Democrat, officially withdrawing from Maine's U.S. Senate race. Plattner dogged by accusations of abuse from women, which he denies. The Democrats will have to choose somebody else to run against longtime Republican incumbent Susan Collins. Iran's foreign minister will visit Oman tomorrow for talks focused on the Strait of Hormuz and shipping safety, according to the spokesman of the ministry. So far, the U.S. not a part of these talks, though U.S. officials say what they call technical talks are ongoing with Iran. The six-day funeral for Iran's former supreme leader has ended, and the new Ayatollah was not present, says ABC's Patrick Reeval.
15: He's not Ayatollah Khomeini. He would not have the same level of influence inside the regime, and it's believed that groups like the Revolutionary Guards, for example, would play a much larger role. But in any case, most experts looking at the regime believe that now it is likely more hard line than pre-war, and in many ways will have been further radicalized because it believes that it's been able to successfully stand up to the United States.
14: Making an effort to get what evidence the FBI has about this week's fatal shooting of a Mexican national by a federal immigration officer in Houston, Houston Mayor John Whitmire. And police are asking the public to share any video they have of the incident. Houston Police Chief Jay No Diaz.
16: I encourage the public to be proactive with this so that we, as a police organization for the greatest city in the country, can move forward and help this family heal.
14: The man was someone the Department of Homeland Security says was not the original target of the raid. The man's family disputes ICE claims that he used his vehicle to hit the unmarked car with the federal agents inside. Wall Street's major indexes closed higher. Oil futures are flat around $71 a barrel. 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
17: High pressure moving out of Ontario will be responsible for a very nice weekend across southern New England. It's going to get rid of some of the heat and the humidity, but that won't last very long, just for the weekend. As we head into next week, it looks like we're going to get back into another heat wave. We'll have evening showers and thunderstorms over parts of the listening area. They'll end. It'll become partly cloudy later tonight as the front moves through. We're 65 to 70 overnight. Sunny, lower humidity, not as hot tomorrow, 80 to 85. Skies are clear tomorrow night. We'll drop down to around 65. It'll be closer to 60 in the suburbs. The outlook for Sunday looks like a beautiful day, abundant sunshine. High temperatures are going to be close to 80 Sunday afternoon. Monday, we'll see more in the way of sunshine, and with the high shifting offshore, warmer weather returns to the region. Temperatures Monday afternoon between 85 and 90. I'm Rob Carolyn, and that's your Bloomberg three-day forecast. Now back to the latest headlines from ABC News.
14: The several days long preliminary hearing for the man accused of killing Charlie Kirk, the conservative activist, is over until September 1st. Prosecutors aim to show they have enough evidence against Tyler Robinson to go to trial. Where storms have caused flooding in the Midwest and East, emergency responders are looking for 10 to 17 people in the water after a building collapsed at a campground in Rental County, Missouri. According to local officials, flash flood watches continue through the weekend. To many Americans, affordability is a top issue set to become law tonight without his signature, if President Trump doesn't veto it, a bipartisan housing affordability bill. It would expand financing for affordable housing, among other things. At least 31 states are reporting cases of a single-cell parasite stomach bug that causes frequent and long-lasting diarrhea. ABC News medical contributor Dr. Alok Patel.
18: These symptoms can really last a long time. Fortunately, this can be treated with an antibiotic if you do get symptoms and you go to a doctor and you get tested. But still, this is very painful for the people who have been experiencing, including several reports of those who have had symptoms for a prolonged period of time.
14: This does not necessarily mean all the stomach bug cases are related to the same source. No product has been identified yet as a suspected source. The U.S. is on a pace to break its own measles record for the second year in a row, according to the CDC. Chuck Sievertson, ABC News.
19: And I'm Ed Kalegi in the Bloomberg Newsroom. Here are some of the stories we're watching. Apple has sued OpenAI for trade secret theft, accusing the artificial intelligence startup and its hardware chief of engaging in a coordinated campaign to steal information about upcoming products. The iPhone maker said in a suit Friday that OpenAI encouraged Apple employees to share information, components, drawings, and other materials related to upcoming products, part of efforts by the AI company to develop its own suite of devices. As part of the litigation, Apple also named Tang Tan the chief hardware officer at OpenAI. He was previously Apple's vice president of product design, leading development of the iPhone, smartwatch, AirPods, and several other offerings in the company's hardware engineering division. Bloomberg's Mark Gurman read part of the lawsuit on Bloomberg Business Week.
20: OpenAI has been stealing Apple trade secrets and confidential information. As a natural result, OpenAI's nascent hardware business now rests on the shakiest of foundations, rotten to its core by its illegal reliance on misappropriated trade secrets. So that is a pretty blockbuster money quote in there.
19: Bloomberg's Mark Gurman. NASDAQ President Nelson Griggs joined Bloomberg to discuss the landmark U.S. stock offering for SK Hynix. He says a deal of this size has captivated the market with tremendous institutional interest, and that this year international companies have felt that U.S. capital markets gave them the best valuation.
21: I think most deals will price and trade on a Wednesday or a Thursday. Friday's not typical, especially during the summer. But I think you get to a deal of this size that has captivated the market. It had tremendous institutional interest. So I think it could have, you know, any day of the week would have been fine for SK Hynix.
19: NASDAQ President Nelson Griggs. A second week of gains for the U.S. stock market. That story from Bloomberg's Charlie Pellett.
6: The S&P 500 index was up 1.2%, wrapping up the week at 75.75. Traders drove stocks higher in the countdown to the earnings season kicking off next week, with SK Hynix jumping 13% in its debut. Oil declined as investors sifted through the latest geopolitical developments. Next week will bring us earnings from six of the biggest American banks. For the week, the Dow Jones Industrial Average fell 0.5%, NASDAQ Composite Index up for a second week, gaining 1.7%. In New York, Charlie Pellett, Bloomberg Radio.
19: The Friday numbers on Wall Street, the Dow gained 149, NASDAQ up 74, the S&P added 31. The 10-year Treasury yield at 4.56%, the 2-year at 4.21%. Checking oil, West Texas Intermediate at 71.56, down 0.75%. Brent crude 75.46, down 0.1%. Global news, 24 hours a day, and whenever you want it with Bloomberg News Now. I'm Ed Kalegi. This is Bloomberg.

0: This is Wall Street Week. I'm David Westin, bringing you stories of capitalism. Everyone loves a winner, but can one man win too much? We look at the staggering wealth of the world's first trillionaire, Elon Musk. What does it tell us about the health of our capitalist system? And that $1 trillion in Elon Musk's pocket comes from the IPO of SpaceX, where investors are backing him personally in what looks like the ultimate key man provision. But corporate governance concerns have some institutional investors sitting on the sidelines of the biggest IPO ever. Plus, it's a condition half of all people on Earth will experience. But until recently, menopause has largely gone unmentioned and unaddressed by big business. Now, changes in treatments and in regulation are pointing to a major new healthcare investment opportunity. But we start with the ever-changing media world, as leaders have been meeting this week for the annual Allen & Company conference in Sun Valley. Activate founder and CEO Michael Wolff has spent his career in media, including as president and COO of MTV Networks. So, Michael, this week, the media conference of Herb Allen out in Sun Valley has been held. Typically, deals come out of that conference. This time, we have a couple of big media deals going in, one with Fox and Roku, and one with Comcast deciding to spin off NBCU. What do you think the talk is going to be?
1: First of all, it's not just a media conference any longer. A lot of it is tech. You're going to be the head of all the major tech companies and the heads of all the major AI companies. So I think there may be some other deals that will come out of it. And they're going to be, the conversations are going to be everything about video streaming, big media deals, AI, sports. It's all going to come together and all these people have a stake in it.
0: Start with Fox Roku, because some people said, what are they doing buying Roku?
1: Well, first of all, Fox has been the most disciplined of all the media and entertainment companies in this age of streaming. They really totally avoided the streaming arms race. So they bought, a couple years ago, they bought Tubi in 2020, $440 million, probably one of the best media deals of the last decade. Today it's doing over $1 billion in revenue. And it's all about free advertiser-supported television. 86% of American households today are paying for streaming. You only have about 50% that are watching free advertiser-supported television. So, and they have the largest service in that. They have almost 100 million users. So that's their starting place. They buy Roku. Roku has 100 million homes in the U.S. that are using the Roku operating system. 28% of all connected TVs in the U.S. go through Roku. They have the Roku channel, which itself is about 80 million users. And so here they have, they own the channel, they own the box, they own the software, they own the data, and they own the advertising. And so this deal makes a huge amount of sense, and it takes them out of the business of competing with everybody else in terms of buying big programming, paying for customer acquisition, retention, and worry about where the next subscriber is going to come from.
0: So pick up on exactly that point. You, for a long time, have been telling me, watch the free advertiser-supported streaming coming up. But that works better for some content than for others. I mean, news and sports, it may work well for. I'm not sure it works well for the blockbuster Netflix mega show.
1: Well, it doesn't have to work for the mega show. You've got shows like, so for example, on Tubi, you've got shows like Empire, and you've got movies like Twilight. A lot of this is not news or sports. A lot of this is largely scripted programming that both series and films that wouldn't ordinarily be on the major streaming services, or if they are, they're on a streaming service and then they're on Tubi, Roku, or Pluto for free.
0: Even with the Roku acquisition, Fox remains a much smaller media company than a Disney or a Netflix, not to speak of Paramount, Warner Brothers. Can it compete in that world?
1: I think we're moving to a point where focus is more important. I think size is not as important, and these media conglomerates, some of them will work and some of them won't, but Fox is very focused, and it's focused on businesses that throw off cash. It's one of the reasons why it's been the absolute best performing media stock, and the result of it is just very disciplined, not going after the battle on streaming, and sticking to businesses like television stations and a network and cable networks, and now Tubi that throw off cash.
0: When you talk about focus, I think about Brian Roberts and Comcast, the other big deal here. By the way, I did this. If you look at the track of the stock of the two companies, Fox versus Comcast, over the last 5 years, they're almost inverses of one another. So why is Brian Roberts finally throwing in the towel and saying, let's break it up?
1: You're asking the right question, David, because they're not really throwing in the towel. They're taking this business, and essentially earlier they spun off the cable networks in Versant, and they're creating three different companies, each of them with different competitive dynamics, different growth profiles, and different economics. So by simplifying the business, the core connectivity business can make the capital investments it wants. Investors aren't worried, are they going to spend on more plant and equipment versus are they going to spend on the next series? So it's very focused. And also connectivity's become like a bundle. You don't just buy connectivity at home. You buy connectivity, you buy cable, you buy mobile, you buy other services from them. So that business is focused. In terms of the NBC Universal, well, this is a growth business. They're going to be able to go deeper and deeper into some of the areas that they're in today. They're doing unbelievably well as like your sports destination. It's a default if you want sports. I don't think you can you can get sports as all of sports unless you're watching NBC or you're subscribing to Peacock or both.
0: For somebody who's been around this for a while now, streaming seems like a brand new thing, but it's rapidly looking like an old thing compared to what's next, which is AI and tech. It takes us back to the Allen conference and the other half of the Allen conference. What can we expect in terms of media and tech?
1: The AI guys are investing over $700 billion next year in plant equipment and capital. And they've suddenly realized that content is a critical asset for them, that it is a foundational asset. So they're all going to be trying to do deals with the content companies, first of all, around anything that is information or news. So that's why we saw earlier this year, we saw News Corp just do a deal with Meta. We're going to see lots more of those deals with content companies. The days are over where the user is just going to be happy with them scraping the web or going to Wikipedia. And then at the same time, they all want a piece of the video creation business. And so right now Google has Veo, which is being used by studios and others to not just convert films but make new programming. So everyone's going to be trying to figure out how they're going to go from the LLM, the query model, into one that it helps people create content.
0: With each one of these steps, I wonder whether the margins don't get squeezed more. The size goes up, including internationally, globally, but the margin goes down. Back in the good old days, I would say, you owned a major market television station, the margins were really big. WABCT, the first time I went there and got access to it, it was 60% profit margins. With each one of these, you may have a deal with the AI people to be able to use their content, but isn't it going to be pennies on the dollar?
1: It's really turning out to be a world of have and have nots. If you have a high share station in a good market, you're making a lot of money, very high. If you are a low share station, no matter what the market, you're not making a lot of money. And so TV station business is still a great business. It's slowed down because of what's the decline of cable, but in some of these businesses, the margins are gonna decline. And when the street looks at these media and entertainment companies, the street needs to be convinced that streaming is going to be a good business, and it's one that's going to ultimately be a high margin business. And right now, it doesn't look that way.
0: To come back to deals and what might or might not come out of the Allen conference, the AI people are spending a lot of money on data centers. and about on compute, right? A lot of money. Are they interested in actually buying a major media company?
1: I really doubt it. I think that maybe on the information side, because information is so critical, but those deals are going to be easier for them to make those deals, and any of the information companies would be very glad to take a piece of the $700 billion that's going to be spent. I do think that there's going to be more soft deals. I think there will be investment in these different businesses because I don't think that they have a choice.
0: So you spend your days advising a lot of these companies for their strategies and how to approach this uncertain world. Who's going to win? And I don't mean for you to say which name of which company, but the winner will do what? And the ones who don't win will have failed to do what?
1: I think the winners will be the people that have the best programming or the best information and the best sports. So programming, they can own. Sports, they're gonna have to have those rights, and sports is huge driver of the entire ecosystem. It's why NBC is moving towards the year-round Sundays. So entertainment, long-form scripted, reality, whatever it might be, this is really what drives people. It's gonna drive that over 5 hours a day of people in the US watching video. It's gonna be sports, it's gonna be information, and then finally, it's gonna be data. And that people have, in order to be able to serve advertising that's going to help advertisers and marketers sell, there needs to be data. And that's a piece of the Fox Roku deal that also we shouldn't forget, which is that Fox gets a huge amount of data through Roku that informs its own advertising.
0: Coming up, spend a dollar every second for 31,000 years. That's what a trillionaire would have to do to go through all his money. It's a lot of money, but what does it mean for the rest of us?
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3: With the Bloomberg Small Business Report, I'm John Tucker. Tyler Cadwell, the founder of Everything Etched, an Arizona-based small business that sells custom engraved glassware, has always loved disappearing into the state's sandstone canyons to brainstorm or crash on a new web project. They used to mean bringing a notebook or a laptop. But now the 39-year-old entrepreneur heads out with his artificial intelligence assistant riding shotgun. A lot of small business owners like Cadwell are discovering the bot has come to life thanks to OpenClaw. That's an open source framework for developing personalized AI agents. Cadwell began creating Etchy, as he calls it, on his Mac to automate coding requests and handle marketing and administrative tasks, including triaging his email inbox and even responding on its own to supply chain problems. It's part of the AI agent boom that's helping small businesses innovate and prosper. And that's the Bloomberg Small Business Report. I'm John Tucker.
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4: Perhaps a shower or thunderstorm this evening, then skies become partly cloudy overnight. Humidity will start to fall towards morning, 65 to 70. Sunshine in 80 to 85 for tomorrow. Tomorrow night skies are clear. It's a little cooler, lows near 65. Plenty of sun for Sunday, a high around 80. Then Monday, sunny and warmer, more humid as well, 85 to 90. I'm Rob Carolyn with your three-day forecast on Bloomberg 92.9.
5: And I'm Ed Kalenge in the Bloomberg Newsroom. Here are some of the stories we're watching. Senior U.S. officials said Friday the U.S. is demanding that Iran make a public statement saying the Strait of Hormuz is open and that ships crossing the vital corridor won't be attacked anymore, adding that internal Tehran power struggles have made it difficult to reach and keep a deal. The U.S. officials, who spoke on condition of anonymity to describe to reporters the state of play with Iran, said the resumption of strikes this week came after what they described as a rogue faction of Iranian hardliners trying to sabotage the deal between Tehran and Washington. It comes as President Trump reiterated on social media that he views the interim ceasefire deal as over, but he said the U.S. would continue talks aimed at putting a permanent end to the war. Texas members of Congress are demanding a thorough investigation of the shooting of an undocumented Mexican by immigration agents who followed his vehicle in unmarked cars. Representative Sylvia Garcia said Congress appropriated millions of dollars to equip ICE agents with body cameras.
6: None of the ICE agents were wearing body cameras, and none of the vehicles had dashboard cameras. They did not have a siren. if I'm followed by a black SUV and I don't know who it is, I too would be scared, and I too probably would not have stopped.
5: Democrat Representative Sylvia Garcia of Texas. A bipartisan group of senators say they are in agreement with the Trump administration to move ahead with new Russian sanctions legislation, raising the prospect of more U.S. economic pressure on the Kremlin to halt its war in Ukraine. Republicans Lindsey Graham of South Carolina, Roger Wicker of Mississippi, joined by Democrats Richard Blumenthal of Connecticut and Jeanne Shaheen of New Hampshire, said in a statement Friday, "We are proud to announce that we have reached an agreement with the Trump administration to move our updated Russia sanctions legislation forward. Text of the legislation was not immediately available, and it is unclear what changes the new measure would incorporate from previous drafts." The Friday numbers on Wall Street, the Dow gained 149. NASDAQ was up 74. The S&P adding 31. The 10-year Treasury yield is at 4.56%. The 2-year yield, that stands at 4.21%. Checking oil, West Texas Intermediate at 71.56, down 0.75%. Brent crude, 75.46, down 0.1%. Global news, 24 hours a day, and whenever you want it with Bloomberg News Now. I'm Ed Kalenge. And this is Bloomberg.
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0: This is a story of unimaginable wealth. Elon Musk is now a trillionaire. But the story is about more than one person's enormous fortune. It's about how markets reward capital, how our tax system treats it, and how much power can accumulate at the very top.
26: I give SpaceX less than a 10% chance of succeeding at all, to be clear. In fact, I told people this. I said, look, we're probably going to fail, but, you know, we should give it a try.
0: SpaceX made history last month with the biggest ever IPO, raising $75 billion on a market value of nearly $2 trillion. More than double that of Saudi Aramco's $29 billion listing in 2019.
27: Encouraging more of that type of innovation in the American economy rather than less of it seems important, but also trying to make sure that we are fiscally responsible and disciplined.
0: SpaceX is now one of the most valuable public companies in the world, putting its founder and CEO into a category all his own, the world's first trillionaire. As Nobel Prize-winning economist Paul Krugman points out, public markets are turning ownership stakes into staggering concentrations of wealth.
28: Until recently, we've been talking about income. And we mostly talk about
1: the top 20% or even the top 1%. But wealth is a whole different story, and wealth is really where the action is. So it's wealth, top 1%, it totally dominates wealth, but it's the inequality within the top 1%. It's the top 10th of a percent or the top 0.001 or whatever that is. Just a handful of people. Elon Musk, obviously, is the best known, but really, if you look at the top 10 people in the United States, there's an incredible amount of wealth there, and that is relatively new. Even, you know, in the year 2000, we were already talking about the 1%, but this, you know, 10 billionaires, 10 mega billionaires, that's a new story.
3: And at this scale, the numbers start to outrun the language we use to describe them.
27: These numbers, like billions, hundreds of billions, trillions, you start to not even be able to realize or understand like what the magnitudes really mean or demand of the American economy.
3: To fully comprehend how much $1 trillion is, Yale Law professor and co-founder of the Budget Lab, Natasha Sarin, offers a different way to measure it.
27: 1 million seconds is about 11 and a half days. 1 billion seconds is about 32 years. 1 trillion seconds is 31,700 years. That is roughly back to when humans first began painting cave walls. And so $1 trillion is just such an astounding and significant sum that it is almost hard to grasp what it means.
3: With $1 trillion, Elon Musk could buy every car maker in the US, Europe, and Japan, like GM, BMW, and Toyota, which total around $900 billion. And still have nearly $100 billion left over. NASA's budget for 2025 was $24.6 billion, meaning Musk could fund the space agency 41 times over. And if Musk were his own country, his territory as of now would be richer than 156 other nations. He sits at number one on Bloomberg's Billionaire Index, followed by former Google CEO Larry Page with $314 billion, one-third of Musk's net worth. But Musk is not the only one benefiting. SpaceX's IPO has created thousands of new millionaires inside the company, and the next wave of wealth creation may already be on its way as more technology companies, especially those tied to artificial intelligence, move toward the public markets. Both Anthropic and OpenAI filed for IPOs in June, with estimated valuations already pushing that $1 trillion mark.
4: Big tech is driving so much of the stock market, for example, right now, and these mega IPOs are AI related in one shape or another. How much of it is tech?
1: A lot of it is tech. Used to be, not that long ago, we used to say Wall Street was really driving this, although now it really is tech. The ranks of the super rich, aside from being enormously richer than they used to be, they're also much more sort of monochromatic than they used to be.
3: Often, with great fortune comes political influence.
5: The Doge influence will only grow stronger. It's I liken it to sort of Buddhism. It's like a way of life. So it is permeating throughout the government.
3: In 2025, President Trump put Musk in charge of the Department of Government Efficiency, or DOGE, in which government agencies suffered massive financial and employee cuts. As more people cross into billionaire territory, and now possibly trillionaire territory, Krugman says the question becomes larger than net worth. It becomes a question about democracy.
1: The Times did a report saying that 300 billionaire families accounted for something like 19% of campaign contributions in 2024, and that's only the explicit stuff that's counted by the Federal Elections Commission. If you count all of the invisible channels of influence, well, if you have that much wealth at the top, it does make us, in a meaningful sense, a less democratic nation.
3: Musk's $1 trillion milestone is historic, but it's not the first time American capitalism created a new financial class. Just over a century ago, John D. Rockefeller became the country's first billionaire through his controlling stake in Standard Oil.
6: The Rockefellers in the early 20th century were really rich. John D. Rockefeller, the founder of Standard Oil, he crossed the 1 billion mark in the 1910s. And when you adjust that for the share of the US economy, he's about at $1 trillion. So right now, basically 120 years after the first billionaire, we have the first trillionaire sort of hitting basically that same mark in terms of the U.S. economy. A
3: lot
6: of
3: Bloomberg reporter Ben Steverman has covered Elon Musk's rise and has seen some similarities between the first billionaire and the first trillionaire, but also some key differences.
6: The Rockefellers did not want to be known as billionaires. They already felt like they had a target on their back. They were in control of this monopoly that was incredibly controversial. A case against them went all the way to the Supreme Court and they lost. So they did not want to be known as billionaires.
4: That sounds different from now. I'm not sure that Elon Musk is that upset about being called a trillionaire. It wasn't just John D. Rockefeller. There was a Gilded Age and there were Carnegies and there were other people who had a lot of money. Was it a different sort of societal reaction?
6: Yeah, I think there was the Gilded Age in the late 19th century and early 20th century, but the progressive era was coming in, and that level of wealth just became incredibly controversial. That level of power in society became very controversial.
3: It was in the time of the Rockefellers, Carnegies, and Vanderbilts that the 16th Amendment was ratified, giving Congress the power to tax incomes from whatever source derived, laying the foundation for our modern income tax system. But today's large fortunes are not built mainly from income. They are built through ownership stakes, stock appreciation, and capital gains.
4: There was no conception of a trillionaire then.
7: Yeah.
4: Was this system set up for trillionaires?
7: You can kind of trace its roots back to concerns about inequality in the first Gilded Age. You know, concerns that there was wealth that was being concentrated in these American oligarchs that we didn't actually have a good handle on how to tax because of the restrictions with respect to the ability to tax income and issues dealing with apportionment that dated back to the Civil War. But it was exactly in response to the needs of the fisc to finance itself and concerns about inequality and its rapid growth in society. And so in some sense, you're kind of seeing the same movie play again, except it turns out that the income tax doesn't seem exceptionally well situated to be able to tackle the nature of inequality in this country, because the income tax is a tool that's leaving out of its tax base something like 40% of the wealth of those at the very top. And so a bit I have wondered whether one way to understand the sort of ideas that are being put forth with respect to things like wealth taxation or mark-to-market taxation of capital gains, whether this is the new income tax movement in some sense in this country.
4: The tax system, though, actually has a disincentive to freeing up capital, does it not? Because if you're only going to have to pay on returns, and when you realize, when you sell the asset or otherwise transfer the asset, then you just tend to sit on the asset and it's not freedom.
7: If you look at the way the system is structured, it is structured such that there is a huge incentive for Elon Musk to transfer his ownership stake in Tesla and SpaceX and X to his heirs rather than to transfer it potentially during his lifetime.
1: Taxes on wealth or on capital income are a real way to curb this. You have corporations paying almost no tax or no tax, passing their profits on to one way or another to people who own stock, who then pay little or no tax. So we really have exacerbated this inequality.
3: It's because so much wealth is generated by appreciated capital rather than high incomes that California is now considering the Billionaire Tax Act, which would impose a one-time levy on residents worth over $1 billion. But unlike during the first Gilded Age, Americans in recent years have had a more nuanced view of the ultra-wealthy getting even richer.
6: You don't see a lot of anger, actually, in the polling at billionaires until fairly recently. So that indicates to me that the average American actually kind of wants to be rich themselves. I think it becomes a problem for a lot of Americans when there's a sense that the system's rigged or that the people at the top are somehow manipulating things to make their lives harder.
4: How much of this is, forgive me, envy? Suppose we all had a minimum income, everybody in the country, that was sufficient. Would we feel better about inequality?
1: We would feel better about inequality if we had the basics were assured. If everybody had health care, if everybody had a roof over their heads, if everybody had sufficient nutrition, which, by the way, we don't. The thing to say about that is that doing that is quite expensive. I think that there's something fundamentally skewed, demoralizing, corrupting about really extreme inequality. I think a society in which, essentially a society in which there's trillionaires is not going to be a good society even if everybody has the basics. But, you know, if we could take a step towards making sure that everybody had the basics, then that would be progress.
3: Capitalism rewards winners, those who innovate and create successful businesses and help grow the economy overall. But as those rewards soar beyond our wildest imagination, the question becomes whether there can be too much of a good thing. Whether the system can provide those lavish rewards without leaving the vast majority of us behind, and ultimately, whether the growing gap could put democracy itself at risk. Up next, the growing business of treating menopause and how a change in FDA rules has given it new life.
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9: ABC News, I'm Chuck Sievertson. Plattner calls it quits. In a post on X, Graham Plattner, the Democrat, officially withdrawing from Maine's U.S. Senate race. He denied allegations of abuse from several women. Not long after we got word that Iran's foreign minister will visit Oman tomorrow for talks on the Strait of Hormuz and shipping safety, a U.S. official tells ABC News that U.S. and Iranian negotiating teams are expected to meet tomorrow in Oman. ABC's Martha Raddatz.
10: A U.S. official telling ABC that the United States is still committed to finding a resolution so Iran can never possess a nuclear weapon, but there has been no evidence of progress.
9: Seeking what evidence the FBI has about this week's fatal shooting of a Mexican national by a federal immigration officer in Houston, Houston Mayor John Whitmire. Police asking the public to share any video of the incident. Wall Street's major indexes closed higher. Oil futures are flat. This is ABC News.
11: And I'm Ed Kalenge in the Bloomberg Newsroom. Here are some of the stories we're watching. Apple is suing OpenAI for trade secret theft. More on this from Bloomberg's Charlie Pellett.
12: Apple is accusing the artificial intelligence startup and its hardware chief of engaging in a coordinated campaign to steal information about upcoming products. The iPhone maker said in the suit that OpenAI encouraged Apple employees to share information, components, drawings, and other materials related to upcoming products, part of efforts by the AI company to develop its own suite of devices. In New York, Charlie Pellett, Bloomberg Radio.
11: Bloomberg's Mark Gurman spoke about the lawsuit with Carol Masser on Bloomberg Business Week.
13: We've seen a lot of talent leaving Apple. Is that what this is all about?
14: That's a component of it. In the lawsuit, you know, it confirms our reporting over the last couple of years that OpenAI has been pillaging Apple's hardware ranks. Over 400 employees from Apple now work at OpenAI.
11: NASDAQ President Nelson Griggs joined Bloomberg to discuss the landmark U.S. stock offering for SK Hynix. He says a deal of this size has captivated the market with tremendous institutional interest, and that this year international companies have felt that U.S. capital markets gave them the best valuation.
15: I think most deals will price and trade on a Wednesday or a Thursday. Friday's not typical, especially during the summer. But I think you get to a deal of this size that has captivated the market. It had tremendous institutional interest. So I think it could have, you know, any day of the week would have been fine for SK Hynix.
11: NASDAQ President Nelson Griggs. President Trump says he would not sign a bipartisan housing bill in protest over lawmakers declining to approve a separate voter ID bill he has prioritized. The housing legislation, the 21st Century Road to Housing Act, already passed both chambers of Congress by overwhelming majorities and would become law on Saturday, provided Trump does not issue a veto. The president will allow the bill to go into effect. The Friday numbers on Wall Street, the Dow gained 149, NASDAQ was up 74, the S&P adding 31, the 10-year Treasury yield stands at 4.56%, the 2-year Treasury yield is at 4.21%. Checking oil, West Texas Intermediate at 71.56, down 0.75%, Brent crude is at 75.46, down 0.1%. Global news 24 hours a day and whenever you want it with Bloomberg News Now. I'm Ed Kalegi, and this is Bloomberg.
2: Now, your three-day weather forecast on Bloomberg 92.9.
16: Any showers and thunderstorms will move offshore this evening with a cold front. It'll become partly cloudy overnight. Lows will be 65 to 70. We're mostly sunny during the day tomorrow. Highs will reach 80 to 85. Clear and 65 tomorrow night. High pressure in control on Sunday. Abundant sun and a high of 80. Then mostly sunny Monday and warmer, 85 to 90. I'm Rob Carolyn with your three-day forecast on Bloomberg 92.9.
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23: This is the Bloomberg Black Business Beat. Music executive and Gamma founder Larry Jackson has worked on massive projects and deals with some of the industry's biggest artists. But the tallest order of his career came recently, convincing the industry that Ye, formerly known as Kanye West, is still worth working with. Despite his long list of controversies, Jackson was able to get Apple Music, Spotify, and others to cautiously welcome his new album. And Jackson spoke to Bloomberg about why he was willing to work with Ye to begin with.
28: Ye suffers from bipolar type 1 disorder. I have three cousins who suffer from bipolar type 1 disorder. One of them we can't even find right now.
23: That personal connection is a big part of why Jackson was willing to make this risk.
28: When I sat with him and I heard the fact that he was really so deeply regretful, shameful, and sad about the things that he said, and there was self-awareness with respect to that, and then he played with

0: Many times you're told that, you know, you get to a certain age and you're not sexy anymore. And this was told to me. I started my career late and they said, you better get your skates on because, you know, you haven't got many years left. And I said, what do you mean? Why? And they said, well, you know, it sort of all finishes at 40. Why? Well, because you're not sexy after that.
1: It would take years for Watts to speak openly about what she was going through.
0: I spent a lot of time feeling the fear and shame and panic about it, and very lonely. I tried to connect with other women, and they sort of laugh it off and say, oh, don't be silly, you're not in menopause, you're far too young. So the more I sort of tried to connect with people and not get the reaction that I wanted, which was compassion and comfort, it just sort of made me retreat further. It really took 10 years and probably entering into my 50s for me to own that and say, I'm in menopause, I need help.
2: Why do you think menopause has become a consumer category now in the mid-2020s?
3: I think it's in large part thanks to women like Naomi, who have kind of come out of the shadows and shouted from the rooftop and said no more.
1: Watts eventually turned her experience into Stripes, a wellness platform aimed at women in perimenopause and menopause. Kara Kamenev is the CEO of Stripes.
2: How do you build a women's wellness brand that empowers women without monetizing on everything that they might be feeling?
3: This is a pro-aging brand and it was born that way. We do see a lot of kind of legacy brands in the industry who are changing tune. You know, for years, all of the products said, erase time, turn back the clock.
4: They call these age spots.
3: Or the ads had, you know, 25-year-old women and they were purporting to erase 25 years of time. And it was just ridiculous. That's never really been the Stripes proposition. It's about feeling the best that you can feel, embracing where you're at, but improving what you can and being comfortable and confident and happy and supported.
1: Stripes is just one company in a menopause market that is getting more crowded by the day. Even so, investment dollars in women's health barely register. Of the almost $2.9 trillion in funding that investors plowed into the healthcare sector in the first half of the decade, women's health companies received less than 1% of the total. As the menopause economy expands with new products and increased visibility, who is setting the standard for what actually works?
5: It should be American physicians and the medical community. And number two, the FDA, which has a very distinct role mandated by Congress to ensure that if a product makes a medical claim about improving your health, that claim has to be supported by data.
1: Marty McCarry served as FDA commissioner from March 2025 to May 2026. The former surgeon and professor began his tenure at the FDA intent on reversing long-held medical dogma around the risks of hormone replacement therapy. That reversal became official last November.
6: I'm curious about the overall history of HRT. What were the early days of HRT like?
5: It was extremely popular. Women were experiencing the life-changing benefits in terms of their health, living longer and feeling better with hormone replacement therapy. As long as I've been in medicine, I've heard this dogma, this dictum, that women should avoid hormone replacement therapy after they go through menopause. Researchers said that a study claimed that there was an increased risk of breast cancer, suggesting that a woman had an increased risk of dying of breast cancer. Turns out the study didn't really represent the opportunity that women have to benefit from hormone therapy. But regardless, the FDA piled on with some scary warnings in 2003. And so for the last 22 years, before we tackled this at the FDA, women had been talked out of it, but the mantra that women should avoid it at all costs took on a life of its own and sadly scared away a generation of women. Some call it the lost generation. Approximately 50 million women over 23 years who were denied, talked out of, or never offered hormone replacement therapy because of that dogma in the field. I consider it to be one of the greatest mistakes of modern medicine.
7: The FDA is taking action.
1: So during his brief tenure, McCarry took a major step towards fixing this.
5: I immediately convened experts and tackled this issue, and we told women the truth nationwide. We removed black box warnings that were not supported by the data, and we described the profound short-term and long-term health benefits that ultimately are good for public health.
8: I think there's a lot of relief because so many women who are experiencing the symptoms are really relying on the FDA to tell them if they should be taking HRT or not, are now going to see that they should access HRT and have the care that they deserve and need.
1: Under McCary, the FDA's move helped to advance a medical conversation stunted by stigmatization over the past two decades. Just in the past 5 years, progesterone-containing HRT prescriptions for women aged 45 and older have more than tripled, and prescribing rates have increased more than 19% since the FDA's label change.
5: And in the past, this was a taboo topic. Women would be embarrassed to talk about it. If they brought it up with their doctor, they would sort of be dismissed. And now you're seeing a national conversation emerge where very respected leaders around the world are saying, look, when I go through menopause in the next few years, this is what I intend to do, or this has changed my life.
1: The FDA's actions may be helping to remove some of the stigma of menopause, but the healthcare industry has to catch up in preparing professionals to address women's changing needs.
8: Only 20% of residency programs in the U.S. have a formal menopause track. So we're seeing that providers are lacking education on how to treat women going through menopause. This is a huge gap that allows for innovation to come in by democratizing access to menopause care.
3: There are very few people trained in the science and medicine of midlife care for women, and essentially they treat you the wrong way. So the opportunity that I saw was to create a company that would give great women's healthcare, focusing on hormones, to women covered by insurance, because it shouldn't be that you have to go to a concierge doctor like I did and pay $1,500 in order to get this care.
1: That idea became Midi Health, a telehealth company started by Joanna Strober, focused on midlife women's healthcare. It reached a $1 billion valuation back in February, the first menopause company to do so.
3: I was around in my late 40s. I was suffering from anxiety and heart issues and gaining weight, all the things. I went to a primary care provider, and that primary care provider sent me to therapy. They gave me a sleep test and said that I had perhaps sleep apnea. They also gave me an antidepressant medication. So I eventually, after about a year, found a concierge doctor who was specialist in women's health. And within 2 weeks, she cleared up all of the issues that I was experiencing. We're sending people to get colonoscopies, we're sending people to get blood tests, but we're basically creating a care layer of expert women's health providers. None of that requires in-person. It can all be done online.
9: How do you separate durable medical demand from the hype and the excitement that surrounds menopause?
3: 35 and 65 is one of the biggest care gaps that we have. Essentially, there's a lot of focus on babies, and then there's a lot of focus on geriatric care, and we have this huge gap of care in between. And what people have realized is that this gap of women has been dramatically underserved.
9: What do investors misunderstand about menopause, and how do you think that that's evolved or changed over the years?
3: So I think there's a perspective that menopause is a moment and you're going to take care of people in that moment. But we've learned that menopause care is, it's both symptoms and preventive care for a 30-year period of time. So women might come to us in their 30s having had a baby and their hair is falling out and they're having some anxiety. They come to us in their 40s because they're having symptoms of perimenopause and menopause. They're not sleeping, they're having anxiety. And then in their 50s, they're worried about their bones and they're worried about cardiovascular disease and what can I do to age healthier? So we're finding women start with us for one thing and they stay with us for many, many years.
1: The same conditions that make menopause a promising market also make it a confusing one. As products, clinics, and wellness claims multiply, the challenge for women will be figuring out what kind of help they can trust.
9: There are many companies out there claiming to treat menopause symptoms, either in the short term or in the long term. What should women look for in buying certain products? How do they distinguish between something that's real versus something that just claims to do the trick?
5: I think in every industry, there are products out there that just don't survive because they don't live up to the claims. Look for the FDA brand. It's one of the greatest brands in the world. A product does not have that brand, I'd run it by your doctor.
10: 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I'm David Westin. 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
13: From ABC News, I'm Wayne Cabot. Talks with Iran may be back on. It's unclear at this point. The word was that U.S. and Iranian negotiating teams were going to go back to the negotiating table tomorrow in Oman. We're awaiting confirmation from the White House on whether a U.S. team will be there. Apparently, Iran admitted, according to a U.S. official, that, quote, we screwed up in attacking ships in the Strait of Hormuz. ABC's Olivia Rubin says there's a lot on the line.
14: What are the ramifications of the broken ceasefire going to be? We know that the United States has revoked that waiver that allowed Iran to sell its oil. Does it mean that the United States is going to put its blockade back in place of Iranian ports? Could Iran reshut down the Strait of Hormuz, which would in turn send global oil prices back up, including here at home? And of course, the big question on the table after a quiet night last night, does the United States again resume strikes?
13: Graham Plattner has pulled out of the Maine Senate race, officially taking his name off the ballot. Democrats now planning a convention to pick a replacement. Trump border czar Tom Homan says he's not going to comment on the fatal ICE-involved shooting in Houston, urging the public to let the investigation play out. DHS claims the man weaponized his vehicle toward agents, but says it has no body cam video. Houston Mayor John Whitmire.
15: We're not settling to wait for an FBI report. For all we know, could take a year. We want answers.
13: He's authorizing his own investigation. One huge tech company suing another, Apple, going after OpenAI, saying that it stole trade secrets in a coordinated effort to learn confidential details about Apple's future products on things that OpenAI allegedly wanted to build for ChatGPT and its own lineup of hardware. Apple is seeking a jury trial. The S&P 500 closed higher again today for its fourth winning week in the last five. 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
17: High pressure moving out of Ontario will be responsible for a very nice weekend across southern New England. It's going to get rid of some of the heat and the humidity, but that won't last very long, just for the weekend. As we head into next week, it looks like we're going to get back into another heat wave. We'll have evening showers and thunderstorms over parts of the listening area. They'll end. It'll become partly cloudy later tonight as the front moves through. We're 65 to 70 overnight. Sunny, lower humidity, not as hot tomorrow, 80 to 85. Skies are clear tomorrow night. We'll drop down to around 65. It'll be closer to 60 in the suburbs. The outlook for Sunday looks like a beautiful day, abundant sunshine. High temperatures are going to be close to 80 Sunday afternoon. Monday, we'll see more in the way of sunshine, and with the high shifting offshore, warmer weather returns to the region. Temperatures Monday afternoon between 85 and 90. I'm Rob Carolyn, and that's your Bloomberg three-day forecast. Now back to the latest headlines from ABC News.
13: Floodwaters were rising all around them in Missouri. As many as 17 people climbed to a roof in Lesterville, hoping to be rescued when the building collapsed from under them. All were saved, we now have learned. More than 90 water rescues in throughout that county from 6 to 12 inches of rain, more expected, and the governor there, Mike Kehoe, has declared a state of emergency. A man was rescued after his car left the Kelly Drive in Philadelphia along Boathouse Row and plunged into the Schuylkill River. Near Temple University's boathouse this afternoon, a member of the U.S. national rowing team, Libby Peters, happened to be nearby filming a documentary. She ran to the dock, jumped in the water, swam to the car, but found that the doors were locked and the car was sinking fast. Others swam out to help her, and they pulled the driver through an open window. No word on his condition. Senator Lindsey Graham in Kyiv saying he supports, has support now from President Trump and others on a bipartisan sanctions bill to punish Russia with sanctions for its war on Ukraine.
18: I've never been more optimistic than I am today that we have the formula to end this war. Help Ukraine be more lethal. Let those supporting Russia to know it's going to be a price to be paid if you keep doing it.
13: That price, tariffs and sanctions for countries buying Russian oil and gas. John Rich of Save a Horse, Ride a Cowboy fame is now the special envoy for American landowners. Wayne Cabot, ABC News.
19: And I'm Ed Kalenge in the Bloomberg Newsroom. Here are some of the stories we're watching. Apple has sued OpenAI for trade secret theft, accusing the artificial intelligence startup and its hardware chief of engaging in a coordinated campaign to steal information about upcoming products. The iPhone maker said in a suit Friday that OpenAI encouraged Apple employees to share information, components, drawings, and other materials related to upcoming products, part of efforts by the AI company to develop its own suite of devices. As part of the litigation, Apple also named Tang Tan the chief hardware officer at OpenAI. He was previously Apple's vice president of product design, leading development of the iPhone, smartwatch, AirPods, and several other offerings in the company's hardware engineering division. Bloomberg's Mark Gurman read part of the lawsuit on Bloomberg Businessweek.
20: OpenAI has been stealing Apple's trade secrets and confidential information. As a natural result, OpenAI's nascent hardware business now rests on the shakiest of foundations, rotten to its core by its illegal reliance on misappropriated trade secrets. So that is a pretty blockbuster money quote in there.
19: Bloomberg's Mark Gurman. NASDAQ President Nelson Griggs joined Bloomberg to discuss the landmark U.S. stock offering for SK Hynix. He says a deal of this size has captivated the market with tremendous institutional interest, and that this year international companies have felt that U.S. capital markets gave them the best valuation.
21: I think most deals will price and trade on a Wednesday or a Thursday. Friday's not typical, especially during the summer. But I think you get to a deal of this size that has captivated the market. It had tremendous institutional interest. So I think it could have, you know, any day of the week would have been fine for SK Hynix.
19: NASDAQ President Nelson Griggs. A second week of gains for the U.S. stock market. That story from Bloomberg's Charlie Pellett.
22: The S&P 500 index was up 1.2%, wrapping up the week at 75.75. Traders drove stocks higher in the countdown to the earnings season kicking off next week, with SK Hynix jumping 13% in its debut. Oil declined as investors sifted through the latest geopolitical developments. Next week will bring us earnings from six of the biggest American banks. For the week, the Dow Jones Industrial Average fell 0.5%, NASDAQ Composite Index up for a second week, gaining 1.7%. In New York, Charlie Pellett, Bloomberg Radio.
19: The Friday numbers on Wall Street, the Dow gained 149, NASDAQ up 74, the S&P added 31. The 10-year Treasury yield at 4.56%, the 2-year at 4.21%. Checking oil, West Texas Intermediate at 71.56, down 0.75%. Brent crude 75.46, down 0.1%. 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I'm Ed Kalenge. 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
23: I'm Barry Ritholtz. You're listening to Masters in Business on Bloomberg Radio. My extra special guest this week is McKeel Hagerty. Am I pronouncing that right?
24: You are, McKeel. Yes.
23: He is CEO and chairman of Hagerty, a specialty insurance agency that he was the driving force transforming what was a family business into a billion-dollar public company by building an enthusiast-driven platform around collectible cars, events, valuation data, auctions, and so much more. Hagerty insures everything from classic cars to boats, trucks, tractors, military vehicles, and other specialty vehicles for more than 2.8 million collectors. McKeel Hagerty, welcome to Bloomberg.
24: Thanks for having me.
23: So let's start with your background. You get a BA in English and philosophy from Pepperdine, and then you get a master's in theology at St. Vladimir's Orthodox Theological Seminary. Yeah. What was the plan, to become a priest?
24: Yeah, I kind of I think about my academic career in a couple of phases. Like I was an entrepreneur from the time I was young. I had a bunch of businesses when I was very young and thought I would go study business in college, and I ended up falling in love with philosophy and literature and all these things. Was philosophy and English major. I was a good student, and I thought I'd get my PhD, but I needed a little break to work on languages and some things. And I learned about St. Vladimir's, which is just north of New York here. It's up in kind of near Rye or Scarsdale. And it was this incredible experience because I, you know, I got to work on my languages. I learned a lot about leadership, actually, at the seminary because there's some pretty extraordinary individuals there. And then there is no doubt about it. You are there to study to become a priest. Mm-hmm. And while that was not my driving reason to go there, the kind of, it's a little bit like Michael Corleone, they kind of drag you in. And, you know, before you know it, you're suddenly thinking about becoming a priest. I didn't become a priest because then I moved on and started my doctoral work in philosophy up in Boston and did not complete that because the family business called. And I had worked in it during the summers up until then. And, you know, with mom and dad, and my two sisters, and all of a sudden I found myself no longer thinking about exams and a dissertation and all those things and thinking about this really cool business.
23: So let's talk about this business. The hagiography is your parents, Frank and Louise. Yep. They started Hagerty Insurance Agency in Traverse City, Michigan.
24: Yes.
23: For what I never would have guessed was an actual business. Collector wooden boats.
24: That's right.
23: Like, are there enough collector wooden boats to sustain a full business?
24: There are enough wooden boats to ensure to sustain a very small family business, mm-hmm. you know, with a few employees. It was kind of a retirement gig for my mom and dad. They had had a general insurance agency and they sold that and they wanted something else to do. And they thought, but there were a couple of principles that were in the back of their mind, which was they wanted a national business instead of a local one. They wanted one that was in a niche rather than like sort of general purpose. And they wanted one that could have like real sustainability over a long period of time. So wooden boats was an unoccupied business space. So literally mm-hmm. unmet need. They matched the unmet need with an interest in that underlying interest in wooden boats and in cars. My dad was a wooden boat, vintage boat guy and also a car guy. And so, you know, this was just the fun, combining the business knowledge with a passion. And again, my sisters and I kind of all helped out when it was much smaller. And we kind of stumbled into the car insurance business, which was much, much larger than the wooden boat business.
23: Even the collector car business is orders of magnitude.
24: Oh, orders of magnitude larger. Millions of vehicles.
23: But let's not jump quite far that ahead. You and your dad used to work on cars, rebuilding projects. You mentioned you had a couple of side hustles, lawn mowing, things like that.
24: Yeah, my apple orchard.
23: You spent $500 buying a 1967 Porsche 911S when you were 13.
24: Yes.
23: Like, I wouldn't be allowed to buy a car at 13. I was lucky I had a bike. And then you and your father rebuild this.
24: That's right. I will also note it was the only really good car deal I've ever done in my life. So just for what it's worth. So
23: I'm going to assume that was the spark that started your enthusiasm for
24: cars. Yeah, it was. And, you know, my dad was a do-it-yourselfer hobbyist restorer guy in the garage. And both my sisters also restored cars. They were older than I was with him. And then I was the third along. And we convinced this older gentleman in our town to sell us this 911S for $500. And I had to mow an awful lot more lawns and to sell a lot more apples out of my orchard to buy the parts to restore the car. But by the time I could drive, it was ready. And
23: good planning.
24: It was great planning. And I can tell you, there was nobody in my high school driving a Porsche. So I would sneak it into the teacher's parking lot because no one would believe that a student had
23: a Porsche. That's right. That's hilarious.
24: But it's also like back then in the 80s, cars like that were not expensive. They were not considered to be necessarily that valuable. They were just kind of cool older cars. And so we kind of approached it as a family like, hey, these are, you can get a lot of car for not a lot of money and you can have something really fun to enjoy. And so that was just my life growing up.
23: I love that the 300 SL from the 50s were being sold at a depreciated price in the 60s and 70s.
24: Oh, of course.
23: It's astonishing.
24: Well, the most valuable car today, people will tell you, is a Ferrari GTO. 1962, they're worth, you know, tens and tens of millions of dollars. But in 1970s, you could buy them for $15,000. They were nothing. And now they're $50 million, $60 million.
23: Unbelievable. That 911S you restored, still have it?
24: I still have it, yeah.
23: Still drive it?
24: Of course. It's my first car out every season and the last one I put away.
23: Wow, that's amazing. We could spend a lot of time talking about what else you drive and like. We'll get to that later. Yes. I'm curious, when did you first realize Hagerty could become something a whole lot larger than a niche wooden boat insurer?
24: Well, we had already started the boat or the car business in the early 1990s. I've had a couple of aha moments, and this one, I remember it like we were sitting here today, and it was the fall of 1995. I was doing my doctoral work in Boston, and we were reading Plato's Republic in Greek. Okay, mm-hmm. So I'm up in Boston College. We're working on Plato's Republic in Greek. That's a big slog.
23: So yeah,
24: a lot
23: I can
24: of Greek,
23: imagine.
24: I can tell you. And I was trying to help out the family business kind of from a distance, and the challenge with insurance. Insurance is an incredible industry. It's stable. There's a lot more interesting stuff to it than people think, but it is just not very sexy to talk about.
23: Right.
24: Nobody loves talking about insurance. And even with these big brands and stuff today, like they still don't want to talk about it very much. And so I was literally sitting in this Plato's Republic class, and on the side of my notebook, I wrote this thing like, if we would just stop acting like an insurance business and start acting more like a club for car owners,
23: mm-hmm.
24: it would just transform the conversation that you're having with people, because then you're acting more like a car person instead of an insurance person trying to sell a car person something. And I literally wrote this idea of like, turn Hagerty into a car club. And I wrote it in my notebook, and I closed my notebook. I went home that night to my apartment, and I dropped out of my PhD program
23: right then and
24: I went home the next week.
23: Well, let me validate that. Not that you need, as a public company, need my validation. Full disclosure, I have a few of my cars insured with Hagerty. I'm a member of the club. I get the Drivers Club magazine. But it's obvious in hindsight, oh, of course, you're going to focus on this niche that is kind of ignored by the major insurance companies. How challenging was it to convince the rest of the fam, hey, this is the way to go? We're not an insurance company selling to car collectors. We're car people satisfying a few of the box, checking a few of their boxes.
24: It took me a few years.
23: Yeah.
24: You know, we were a very close family. It was really fun to work together with everybody in those early days. My dad retired after kind of that late 90s. My mom retired shortly thereafter. I was working with my sisters. So they kind of gave me the enough rope to go test it out, that if we just changed the dialogue and acted just, we're going to build an automotive branded business that happens to sell insurance, and we're going to do it around this membership concept. It wasn't like no one had ever done something like that. You know, if you think in the early days, AAA was kind of like that. The Motor Club, that kind of, you know, they're very different than that now. If you were to even think of something like AARP, which is, you know, a different sort of segment, like there is they sell a lot of insurance, and they treat this group of people, USAA, serving military family people and families. It just, nobody had ever done it in a business like ours. And so it took a little while to convince them that that was the way to go to market, and we could change the way we were thinking. But you mentioned something, there was another piece in this, which was the next aha. And the next aha was that most of these cars were insured by the big insurance companies. So think State Farm, Allstate, you know, today, Progressive, Geico, everybody. And, you know, we're a little company, and we're a tiny family business. Like, how the heck are you going to compete against these monsters? And so after we got the club kind of up and running, I realized, well, what if we just partnered with these companies rather than competing against them, and said, look, we're going to do one thing and one thing only. We're going to be expert in these cars. We know the customers really well. We're building a really big, rich bunch of data. And what if we partnered with them? And so the first big partnership like this, we landed 22, 23 years ago, and that was with Allstate. Mm-hmm. And Allstate's huge, again, huge company. I knew they insured hundreds of thousands of these cars.
23: Been out from Sears so long ago.
24: Exactly. Lots of interesting things in that company. And I met the CEO at the time, and just through kind of people helped connect us. And I said, look, I think I can make you better at this one tiny little thing if you just give us a chance. And they're still a partner today, that program grows every year. And now we've just moved through the entire insurance industry. We've partnered, you know, virtually with all of the big insurance companies. And so today, if you go, you know, insure your home and your auto and everything with one of them, but you have a vintage car, collector car, whatever you want to call it, that usually comes to us. And so the big scalability of the business was, one, show up like a club, like this member organization; two, partner rather than to compete. And if you can partner, you know, because if you're small, it's impossible to compete against a huge company. But if you partner with them, it changes the game.
23: Well, when you say it's impossible to compete, one of the fascinating things about insuring an old vet or an old Porsche is, you know, any of the big firms are going to charge you $1,500, $2,500 a year. You guys all right, so I have a 67 vet, which is actually my least favorite car to drive. I want to say...
24: Which motor? I got to ask.
23: The 327, but yeah. With a stick.
24: Yep.
23: Nassau blue over white.
24: Very nice.
23: Spectacular.
24: Very nice.
23: But it's a pig to drive, but yep. It doesn't matter because I think Progressive, it was like 2,200. You guys were 500 and change. Yeah. Coming up, we continue our conversation with McKeel Hagerty, CEO of the specialty insurance firm, talking about how he built the company into a $1.5 billion revenue driver. I'm Barry Ritholtz. 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
17: Cold front moves offshore tonight. Any showers or thunderstorms in the Boston area will end this evening. It'll become partly cloudy, 65 to 70. Sunny day forecast for tomorrow. It'll be cooler and less humid, 80 to 85. Clear skies near 65 tomorrow night. We'll enjoy sunshine on Sunday. Highs will be near 80. Then sunny, warmer weather for Monday, 85 to 90. I'm Rob Carolyn with your three-day forecast on Bloomberg 92.9.
19: And I'm Ed Kalenge in the Bloomberg Newsroom. Here are some of the stories we're watching. Senior U.S. officials said Friday the U.S. is demanding that Iran make a public statement saying the Strait of Hormuz is open and that ships crossing the vital corridor won't be attacked anymore, adding that internal Tehran power struggles have made it difficult to reach and keep a deal. The U.S. officials, who spoke on condition of anonymity to describe to reporters the state of play with Iran, said the resumption of strikes this week came after what they described as a rogue faction of Iranian hardliners trying to sabotage the deal between Tehran and Washington. It comes as President Trump reiterated on social media that he views the interim ceasefire deal as over, but he said the U.S. would continue talks aimed at putting a permanent end to the war. Texas members of Congress are demanding a thorough investigation of the shooting of an undocumented Mexican by immigration agents who followed his vehicle in unmarked cars. Representative Sylvia Garcia said Congress appropriated millions of dollars to equip ICE agents with body cameras.
0: None of the ICE agents were wearing body cameras, and none of the vehicles had dashboard cameras. They did not have a siren. If I'm followed by a black SUV and I don't know who it is, I too would be scared, and I too probably would not have stopped.
19: Democrat Representative Sylvia Garcia of Texas. A bipartisan group of senators say they are in agreement with the Trump administration to move ahead with new Russian sanctions legislation, raising the prospect of more U.S. economic pressure on the Kremlin to halt its war in Ukraine. Republicans Lindsey Graham of South Carolina, Roger Wicker of Mississippi, joined by Democrats Richard Blumenthal of Connecticut and Jeanne Shaheen of New Hampshire, said in a statement Friday, "We are proud to announce that we have reached an agreement with the Trump administration to move our updated Russia sanctions legislation forward. Text of the legislation was not immediately available, and it is unclear what changes the new measure would incorporate from previous drafts." The Friday numbers on Wall Street, the Dow gained 149. NASDAQ was up 74. The S&P adding 31. The 10-year Treasury yield is at 4.56%. The 2-year yield, that stands at 4.21%. Checking oil, West Texas Intermediate at 71.56, down 0.75%. Brent crude, 75.46, down 0.1%. Global news, 24 hours a day, and whenever you want it with Bloomberg News Now. I'm Ed Kalenge. And this is Bloomberg.
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23: I'm Barry Ritholtz. 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My extra special guest this week is McKeel Hagerty. 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So 2025 revenues of $1.5 billion, $1.3 billion in written premium, a record 371,000 new members, net income plus 91%. 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
24: Yes.
23: Wow.
24: I used to have hair when we started all of that, but things are going well.
23: So I guess if you're not pulling your hair out of your head, you're not public. Let's talk about how you've driven this. One of the interesting insights that seems to have shaped your strategy was that collector cars aren't just financial assets; they're emotional assets. You describe them as favorite toys. How did that shape how the firm developed?
24: Well, we started in the simplest possible way, which we were an insurance agency. You know, you might have mentioned that even early in the first intro. And that's true. That's the easiest way to kind of get into one of these things. You know, as I mentioned, we started with kind of a specialty product, which was insuring special cars. The insurance policy forms were unique. Our pricing, we had a unique approach. We had this driver's club model that, you know, started really helping that compounding aspect of it. But one of the big pieces that I guess I dreamed of is that if we actually started taking real risk and became the insurance company itself, not just an agency selling policies for somebody else, it would be the same customer coming in, but we'd have so much more of a chance to, you know, really build the revenue behind it. So the other big piece after, you know, my first aha was Drivers Club. Second aha was, you know, really realizing we needed to partner rather than to compete with the big insurance companies. It was how do we start taking risk? So that's been a multi-year, really decade-long journey that we started in 2017, got that up and running. And it was really a big key piece of how we went public in 2021. And that is that we were going to, you know, everybody knew we had a unique angle on this market, that our economics looked great in the business, but that we could realize even that much more. And so that's really been the next big piece of all of this. And it all kind of compounds on itself, because if you insure a car, we use the club to kind of engage people. You know, you mentioned reading the Hagerty Drivers Club magazine. I mean, that is, by the way, I don't think the word insurance is mentioned in that magazine.
23: No,
24: anywhere.
23: Not at all.
24: It's a car magazine.
23: And it's cars and roads, really.
24: Yes. And it is the now highest circulation car magazine in the world.
23: No kidding.
24: It is. Yeah.
23: I did not know that.
24: Yes.
23: That's really interesting. So the evolution from insurance to an automotive lifestyle brand goes beyond the club membership.
24: Yep.
23: Goes beyond the magazine. Events, auctions, valuation data. Walk us through how that all evolved.
24: Yeah, I think and I was a big fan of car magazines. I was a big fan of automotive media. I mean, that's how I read my way into understanding the car world and going to events. So, and I always remember somebody told me once that if you're gonna go into a niche business that you're really proud of, you kind of need to have the high ground on your side. And for me, the high ground was if I could have a media property that where we would, you know, kind of have that intellectual high ground, that would help. The other piece is the data aspect of it. When I was, you know, growing the business and the team, you know, we have incredible teams. We're out there trying to figure it out. Valuing these cars was so tricky because there was a lot of opinions about what cars were worth, but not a lot of really good data. And so, you know, as we were investing in the media pieces, talking about cars and entertaining people, we built the data resources. We call it our automotive intelligence group. We have by far the richest sets of data about how to value these things. And it's down to that VIN or serial number. You know, you mentioned how does a big insurance company, you know, why didn't they do it? And I remember this conversation years ago in one of those partner discussions where I mentioned the CEO is a car guy, really wanted to kind of compete with us, wasn't sure if he wanted to partner with us. And I said, well, do you know what a 1969 Camaro is? And he said, I sure do. You know, he's kind of pretty happy with himself. And I said, you may not know that in 1969, the Camaro came in 147 different variants. Wow. And that year, the least expensive one was worth about $11,000. And the most valuable one was worth about $1.1 million. And you can't tell the difference by looking at them from the outside. You have to understand what that serial number is. And I said, we built a patented serial number decoder for all cars pre-1981 so that we could understand our universe and start providing that data. And that's why our partners like us, but it's a real asset to have that kind of data to, and then build on it every year. You know, you mentioned 371,000 new customers. We'll do quite a bit more than that in 2026. It's not just insurance or revenue. It's also data coming our way. What are people buying? What are they insuring them for? What do they sell? You know, when somebody sells a car, it's also a data point. And so for us, that kind of data piece, and again, not just because I'm a car person, I view it as a flywheel. It's a flywheel and it all kind of spins, and insurance is a beautiful thing, but the rest of it speeds up the flywheel.
23: Yeah, to say the very least. So the valuation tools you have are really interesting. The bull market list you have has become very influential. I actually reference some of your valuation tools in a chapter on my book on selection bias. Every time some car goes for a new record high, yeah, there's always a bunch of media coverage and they talk about, look at what a great investment this is. And it's like, no, that's all survivorship bias. Show me the other 10. Don't show me what was the best car of the past 50 years. Right. What car are you going to buy now to put away for the next 50 years? Yes. That's a much harder question because you don't know the answer. But your valuation tools have been really helpful, that sort of stuff. How did you build that capability? Is it simply just, hey, every data point we come across from clients, we're going to suck into a database and figure out?
24: That was exactly it. I mean, if most media outlets that weren't part of our world, if they were covering the space, they were using a lot of anecdotal information, kind of dealer-fed information, or just looking at public auctions. And I love public auctions too. Like, you can learn a lot from watching what all the different auction companies do. And now with so many good online places, it's like even more data. But what we realized with our scale is, like, we just had way more data points than all of that. Because again, people buying cars, insuring them with us, adding, deleting, it was just this big flow. And yeah, it took a lot of people a lot smarter than I am to build all the, you know, the not just the database stuff, but the analytics capability around it. And now with AI, it's even better. And then as we started realizing we could get other data sources that help us validate even more, not just in the US, but outside of the US, it's really been a fun part of the business. It's a smart team, and I love learning from them. They teach me stuff every day that I need to know.
23: So you mentioned auctions and online auctions. In addition to Bring a Trailer and Cars and Bids and PCAR, you guys are now going to get into online auctions for your clients' cars, or are you just partnering with someone?
24: Oh, no. We have our own Hagerty Marketplace platform, which is online auctions, and then
23: now
24: also
23: you've had online classifieds for a long time.
24: Yes.
23: How rapidly is the auction side growing?
24: It's growing rapidly. No, I mean, we have such a supply that we have way more supply than you think. And if you think about some of those other great companies, like Bring a Trailer's been such a darling in this space, Cars and Bids, the number two in the US. But there's a supply and demand balance that everybody has to strike. Mm-hmm. Because if you flood a digital marketplace with too much supply, right, then the bidders go away. And so if the bidders go away, then nobody's happy. The bidders won't put their cars on it. So it's a fast build, but it's steady. The live auction side of the business, Broad Arrow, which was an acquisition we did after going public, that's a remarkable business because I had followed that industry for a long time around the world, but it's all about getting the right team. And in my mind, because I'm very protective of our brand and our reputation, we had to have the kind of team that wasn't prepared to build the number one live auction business, but they have to do it in a way that I'm proud of. Because, and I'm not saying that, you know, it's all good or bad, but I wanted to be very proud of the outcome, because things will go wrong. You have to make things right for customers. Sometimes cars that people bring to you to sell aren't described exactly as they actually are. And you have to find that out and politely tell them, well, I'm not sure this is $1 million car. It's $100,000 car. And, you know, sorry, if you want us to sell it for $100,000, we will, but we're not selling it for $1 million because it's our reputation too. And so again, the way I think about it now is most people come to us to insure a car. Then they buy the membership thing, and we engage them and do media and a lot of fun stuff, invite them to our events. And about every 7 years on average, somebody buys or sells a car. Mm-hmm. And that's where I want to be there and present in their minds so that we help them in that transactional side. And plus, you've probably been to auctions or watched them on television. Sure. Is they're fun. Like, yeah, car auctions are super fun. You know, it's live, it's vibrant, it's interesting. Sometimes there's multi-million dollar cars up there selling that you can't even believe anybody would pay multi-million dollars for this car. And we do that too. I mean, that's why we have Broad Arrow, and we connect it with some of our Concours events in many cases. They're around the world. We just had our Broad Arrow auction at the Concorso at Villa d'Este, the Villa d'Este Concorso d'Eleganza. And that was a really successful sale and super cool place to have an auction right on Lake Como.
23: Yeah, in Italy.
24: In Italy.
23: Looked beautiful. Yeah. You've been a judge at Pebble Beach for a while.
24: I know 25 years. I think this is my 25th
23: wow.
24: year.
23: Wow. And I know there was an affiliation with one of the local concourses here. Maybe it's Greenwich?
24: Greenwich, yeah. That is an event we own. So we produced that just recently. So,
23: yeah, that's it's too close to a holiday weekend. Otherwise, I would be there.
24: Oh, you got to come.
23: We'll circle back to that. I'm also a big fan of your YouTube channel. I really like Jason Kamisa's work. I've learned a lot about cars that I think I know, and then he does a deep dive into a particular model, and I'm like, I didn't know that about the Toyota Supra. Who would have guessed? How did YouTube become such a major part of your brand?
24: Well, it's really the de facto platform for people watching kind of introductory level automotive content. Mm-hmm. And obviously lots of brands are putting stuff out there. But what we realized is, if you think about the big sort of arc of how people have learned about or consumed automotive media, where it's shifted since the 90s was magazines were, you know, the main platform for a long time. Then when you got, you know, the first dedicated cable network, which was
23: Auto Week,
24: Speed Vision, you know, you got some of those, you started seeing auctions on there. But then a lot of that content started migrating to YouTube. But what I wanted to do was do it like as the same high quality like we were doing in the magazine. So hire total pros, shoot the stuff really well, you know, great cameras, great locations, all of that.
23: Coming up, we continue our conversation with McKeel Haggerty, CEO of the specialty insurance firm, talking about how he built the company into a $1.5 billion revenue driver. I'm Barry Ritholtz. 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
26: 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Coming up, the latest market-moving headlines from Bloomberg. 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
1: ABC News, I'm Wayne Cabot. We're awaiting White House confirmation on word from a senior U.S. official that Iran wants to return to the bargaining table tomorrow to negotiate terms to end the war. Graham Plattner has withdrawn his name from the main Senate race, Democrats planning a convention to find a replacement. President Trump has fired the three remaining members of the federal commission that supports local elections. Arizona Secretary of State Adrian Fuentes.
5: It's irresponsible and dangerous because the Elections Assistance Commission represents bipartisan, integrity-filled elections. And getting rid of the commissioners really gets rid of that stability.
1: Border Czar Tom Homan says he's not going to comment on the fatal ICE-involved shooting in Houston. DHS claims a man tried to run down agents but has no video. So Houston police are doing their own investigation. Belgium, which beat the U.S. in the World Cup, is now also out. Spain beat him 2-1 in the quarterfinals. This is ABC News.
19: And I'm Ed Kalenge in the Bloomberg Newsroom. Here are some of the stories we're watching. Apple is suing OpenAI for trade secret theft. More on this from Bloomberg's Charlie Pellett.
22: Apple is accusing the artificial intelligence startup and its hardware chief of engaging in a coordinated campaign to steal information about upcoming products. The iPhone maker said in the suit that OpenAI encouraged Apple employees to share information, components, drawings, and other materials related to upcoming products, part of efforts by the AI company to develop its own suite of devices. In New York, Charlie Pellett, Bloomberg Radio.
19: Bloomberg's Mark Gurman spoke about the lawsuit with Carol Masser on Bloomberg Business Week.
9: We've seen a lot of talent leaving Apple. Is that what this is all about?
20: That's a component of it. In the lawsuit, you know, it confirms our reporting over the last couple of years that OpenAI has been pillaging Apple's hardware ranks. Over 400 employees from Apple now work at OpenAI.
19: NASDAQ President Nelson Griggs joined Bloomberg to discuss the landmark U.S. stock offering for SK Hynix. He says a deal of this size has captivated the market with tremendous institutional interest, and that this year international companies have felt that U.S. capital markets gave them the best valuation.
21: I think most deals will price and trade on a Wednesday or a Thursday. Friday's not typical, especially during the summer. But I think you get to a deal of this size that has captivated the market. It had tremendous institutional interest. So I think it could have, you know, any day of the week would have been fine for SK Hynix.
19: NASDAQ President Nelson Griggs. President Trump says he would not sign a bipartisan housing bill in protest over lawmakers declining to approve a separate voter ID bill he has prioritized. The housing legislation, the 21st Century Road to Housing Act, already passed both chambers of Congress by overwhelming majorities and would become law on Saturday, provided Trump does not issue a veto. The president will allow the bill to go into effect. The Friday numbers on Wall Street, the Dow gained 149, NASDAQ was up 74, the S&P adding 31, the 10-year Treasury yield stands at 4.56%, the 2-year Treasury yield is at 4.21%. Checking oil, West Texas Intermediate at 71.56, down 0.75%, Brent crude is at 75.46, down 0.1%. Global news 24 hours a day and whenever you want it with Bloomberg News Now. I'm Ed Kalenge, and this is Bloomberg.
26: Now, your 3-day weather forecast on Bloomberg 92.9.
17: Perhaps a shower or thunderstorm this evening, then skies become partly cloudy overnight. Humidity will start to fall towards morning, 65 to 70. Sunshine in 80 to 85 for tomorrow. Tomorrow night skies are clear. It's a little cooler, lows near 65. Plenty of sun for Sunday, a high around 80. Then Monday, sunny and warmer, more humid as well, 85 to 90. I'm Rob Carolyn with your 3-day forecast on Bloomberg 92.9.
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4: This is a Bloomberg Business of Sports report brought to you by the Commercial Real Estate Development Association. One of the world's most watched live YouTube channels is drawing scrutiny from regulators after heavily promoting betting to young people during World Cup broadcasts. Brazil's Kazay TV on-air crew has delivered a running commentary on odds and wagers, igniting a controversy. Brazil's government will issue new rules for online betting platforms, including a warning that says, as finance ministry warns, gambling makes you lose money and can cause addiction. As the World Cup continues in the United States, Nike and Adidas are spending millions of dollars in a fight over the future of soccer in America. The two biggest sportswear companies see the tournament being played across 11 cities as their biggest opportunity in three decades to put the sports profile in overdrive and sell more soccer merchandise. With a Bloomberg Business of Sports report, I'm Michael Barr.
6: 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Get ready for a France-Spain semifinal showdown on Tuesday in Dallas. Spain getting a second straight game winner from sub Mikel Merino in the 88th minute to stun Belgium at SoFi 2-1. Merino pounced on a rebound in front of backup goalkeeper Senna Lammens, who subbed in for an injured Thibaut Courtois.

0: Manzambi scored 3 goals for Switzerland during the group stage. Again, Spain beating Belgium 2-1 to get to the semifinals. With this 2026 World Soccer Update, Brad Heller, Westwood One Sports.
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4: I'm Barry Ritholtz. You're listening to Masters in Business on Bloomberg Radio. My extra special guest this week is McKeel Hagerty. He is the chairman and CEO of Hagerty Collector Car Insurance. The firm insures every collectible vehicle and a handful of boats for more than almost 3 million collectors. There's a quote of yours that I have to start with because I really like it. The best piece of advice is to buy the car you want to drive and then buy the best example you can afford. This may sound obvious, but not all vintage cars drive the way people hope they would. So there's nothing in that I disagree with. Discuss.
5: Yeah, I think there's so many people that they envision someday when they have that little bit of extra resources, you know, that's going to be my toy. I want to get into the car world. And if they weren't 100% in this their whole life, or they, you know, their parents weren't into it, or you didn't have an uncle or somebody in your life who let you drive in these things, I often recommend people try to get a chance to drive what you think you want, because the older cars do drive very differently.
4: Yes.
5: And even if you think of, say, muscle cars from the 60s, they were very fast. I mean, these are cars that are
4: in a straight line.
5: In a straight line, a lot of power. They do not stop or turn as well as you think. And you just have to get used to that. I mean, I love cars of all generations. I love driving very early cars. I have some newer cars. And I always just have to kind of center myself when I get behind the wheel to remember, like, okay, this is not my Porsche Taycan, right, which is, you know, like this incredible piece of technology, you know, electric car. It's a vintage internal combustion car with funky brakes, and you have to be ready for it. So I always recommend people drive them and recognize that maybe it had air conditioning, maybe the air conditioning doesn't work. It doesn't matter. Like, roll down the window and just enjoy yourself.
4: Manually
5: roll down the window.
4: I tell the story. The vet, the 67, it's a lap brake, lap belt, mm-hmm. It's not a three-point belt. They couldn't be bothered to put a passenger side mirror on.
5: No.
4: Because, you know, what are you even going to see? And the steering is just beastly. But I also the concept of buy the best example you can afford. And I find myself constantly saying to people, a cheap Aston Martin is the most expensive car you could possibly buy.
5: Yeah.
4: But people don't really get that.
5: Yeah, and they're, you know, look, different eras of cars come with their own challenges sometimes. You know, I think as we're seeing this onslaught of new generations coming in and wanting to buy slightly newer cars. I mean, it's 60-whatever% of all of our, you know, new quotes and new cars coming into the space are all like relatively newer cars, car, you know, 1980s, 90s, 2000s cars. Some of those cars, for example, it may not be a mechanical issue that can drive you a little crazy. It's an electrical issue that will drive you a little crazy. If you think of, you know, some of the screens and the CD players and all the little control things that back in 1990, whatever, was, you know, the biggest whiz bang feature. Well, it doesn't work so well anymore. The car runs fine, but, you know, you're not going to be able to use the antiquated nav system. I just tell people, like, you know, relax, it's fine. And, you know, enjoy the car, drive it. You know, all my kids, I always ask, like, well, does the radio work in this thing? I'm like, I have no idea. It's never been on. I'm there to drive.

0: And it's such a fun activity, as you know. Mm-hmm. They just enjoy driving a car for pleasure. And I also tell one, the first thing I tell people who's sort of new to the space, like, well, I want to take it out to dinner. And I'm like, make sure you take it out during the day first a few times, because sometimes cars leave you in the restaurant parking lot at night. So people always ask, why don't you drive them? And I'm like, because I'm not sure I'm going to get home.
1: If you're used to modern cars, you will be shocked at how terrible the headlights are on, forget 60s, 80s era's car. Those were not really great headlights.
0: They weren't great. They're not dangerous or anything. You just have to be aware that they don't have all the modern technology.
1: Well, when all the headlights were that way, you just said this is what the lighting is and you had to be aware of it.
0: That's right.
1: It's when you go backwards, you take a lot of things for, forget the blind side warnings and the backup cameras, just your expectation of field of vision is so different. It's a
0: different kind of attention driving a vintage car.
1: It's much more focused.
0: It's more focused, and I love it. And I encourage people, just try it out. It's a great experience.
1: So what are some of the bigger trends you're seeing in collecting? What's changing these days?
0: Well, again, big story, contrary to, data that we were reading a few years ago, is the next generations are absolutely into cars. They like them. They're just into different kind of cars than our parents were, or we were probably.
1: Well, doesn't every generation sort of lust after the cars from the high school parking lot?
0: I think that's right. They did. And they're different. And one of my little cottage industry things that I do is if I'm ever driving anywhere near a high school parking lot, I look to see where the young car people park their cars. Uh-huh. And they usually park them in the back of the parking lot, not up near the school. And they all park next to each other. So they go hang out afterwards. Uh-huh. And what you're going to see right now with the 17 and 18 year olds car people in these high schools is, you're going to see BMWs, you're going to see Audis, you're going to see some, various performance Japanese cars. You're not going to see anything fancy. They can't afford them. But that's the cars they're starting with. Trucks are, of course, another big entry point, and it's been another huge trend. So not just pickup trucks, but kind of vintage SUVs. So Jeeps are still right now one of the hottest brands. Yep. It's huge. Of course, Broncos are one of the hottest things. Of course, if they can afford them, depending on it, a Land Rover or International Scouts. These are the cars that people are interested in because so many cars today are SUVs anyway. And so the vintage version of them are one of these kind of more off-road vehicles. And there's a big industry of modifying them, making them work a little bit better. And so that's another big trend. So again, next generation trucks, I guess I would say, flying over the top of the whole industry, which, at the top end of the market. And just to add on to the answer to your question is, the ultra luxury kind of supercar manufacturers are making more cars than ever before. And so you think of those brands like Ferrari or Lamborghini or Bentley or, even Porsche, my beloved 911S. Those companies are just building a lot more cars and pumping them out into the market at price points that were different than they used to. So, when Ferrari or Lamborghini were building hundreds of cars a year, well, now Ferrari is a 14,000 unit a year manufacturer. Lamborghini, when you add their SUV in, it's an 8,000 or 9,000 vehicle manufacturer. When I was a kid, you never saw a Lamborghini unless you just happened to be in Beverly Hills or Palm Beach or something. And now they're everywhere. Even in my little town in northern Michigan, there are a couple Lamborghinis driving around. I'm like, oh my goodness, that's amazing.
1: What's crazy is where I live, I'm 15 minutes from a Ferrari dealer, two Porsche dealers, the Bentley Lambo dealer, and I take it for granted. I see these cars all the time, but as a kid, you hardly ever saw these around.
0: You wouldn't have.
1: Like a Porsche was a exciting thing.
0: It was. So they are building my next generation of customers. Mm-hmm. Every one of these manufacturers are like my best friends because they're building the cars that I will be insuring this year and 25 years from now.
1: So your boy Jason Camisa mentioned he's only a manual driver. I embrace that. Makes the car even that much more difficult to steal. But I'm curious, amongst the trends in collecting, I've been hearing about a move towards analog, towards manual, away from the big dominant screens. What does your data say?
0: Well, it's true. And in fact, you know, you think about some of those very same supercar manufacturers that, you know, were, you know, they signaled years ago, we're getting rid of manuals, you know, everything's going to become this super electronic sort of driving experience.
1: Faster on a track.
0: Faster on a track. Yeah. PDK. I mean, I think, yeah, that and they are. And by the way, the one nice thing about the PDK, if you drive them in the winter, like I happen to love driving Porsches in the winter, PDK is pretty nice in the snow for what it's worth. Uh-huh. But setting that aside is I'm just totally impressed that many of these car companies are kind of going back on what they said they were going to be doing and starting to not reintroduce manuals, but they're producing another, you know, extra model with the manual in
1: at
0: it.
1: At a very high price.
0: At
1: you
0: a
1: look
0: very high
1: at
0: price.
1: The Porsche STs or right. the Sport or all the GT3s. If you want a manual, my GTS was the last year it came with a manual, which was 24, and the turbo, I think 2013 was the last year with a manual, something like that. So it's amazing they took the supply away and said, all right, if you want a manual, we'll give it to you, but it's $300,000.
0: Yes. And what they saw is they were looking at the auction data, like from our auction companies and others, and suddenly the manual version of something.
1: Premium, huge
0: absolute premium.
1: So there's a data point you guys have referenced I want to ask you about. Quote, we estimate that approximately 12 million enthusiast vehicles will transfer to a new generation in the United States over the next 15 years, either via estate plans or inheritances. What is this generational handoff from, I guess we could call them boomer collectors, to millennials and Gen Z? What does this mean for the car collecting community?
0: Well, and I think we've all read that there's this huge, you know, gigantic wealth transfer, whatever the headline number is.
1: I've heard 65 trillion.
0: Yeah, I've heard 100 trillion, you know, 70. And, you know, our estimate just on that number of, you know, 13 million vehicles is about $570 billion worth of car value. Right now, most of those are held in, you know, the hands of the generation of baby boomers. I'm an older Gen Xer. Gen Xers are starting to come into their peak wealth, past peak earnings, into peak wealth years, buying a lot of cars. But 15 years from now, about a third of that whole market will come loose back. And we're seeing this, certainly the entry points are different than they were a generation ago, where people are interested in sporty cars, trucks, younger kind of, you know, young timer cars, as they refer to them in Europe. We're seeing the data. We want to position ourselves well to see that the transfers are kind of smooth, you know, where you're kind of helping the next generation get into these cars. We're actually doing things like teaching manual driving classes, because, you know, if you talk about it, it's not just an anti-theft device or some slow hobby like brewing beer or whatever it is. It's, we need to teach the next generation how to drive manuals. And it's, you know, it's not that hard to do.
1: Thank you, McKeel, for being so generous with your time. We have been speaking with McKeel Haggerty, Chairman and CEO of Haggerty Specialty Insurance. If you enjoy this conversation, well, be sure and check out any of the 648 we've done previously. You can find those at YouTube, Apple, Spotify, Bloomberg, wherever you get your favorite podcasts. I would be remiss if I didn't thank the crack team that helps us put these conversations together each week. Alexis Noriega is my video producer. Sean Russo is my researcher. Anna Luke is my podcast producer. I'm Barry Ritholtz. You've been listening to Masters in Business on Bloomberg Radio.